0: in a very minuscule but powerful class of men has created a form of insanity where they're no longer observing the kind of classic rules of being a wealthy person in society.
1: Democracy and popular voice still matters quite a bit. Right now, according to public opinion polls, AI is less popular than Congress or either party, which is very hard to accomplish.
2: I think that the kind of workplace philosophy dovetailed with this new stripe of American techno-optimism. This is right before Obama was elected, the sort of grand plans to, you know, change the world.
3: You're listening to The Foreign Desk with me, Andrew Muller. Our first guest is Gil Duran, journalist and author of The Nerd Reich, Silicon Valley Fascism and the War on Democracy. Gil, we'll start with the slightly ominous epigraph of your book, which is a quote from Peter Thiel, in which he describes technology as an incredible alternative to politics. Did you ever get to the bottom of what Peter Thiel means by that?
0: What Peter Thiel means by that is that in the 21st century, technology will allow wealthy individuals to escape the responsibilities and the boundaries of democracy and become like nation states unto themselves. This will be made possible both through technologies like crypto and AI in this particular worldview, but also by the massive amounts of money the Silicon Valley moguls are able to generate and pour into politics in order to get what they want. I believe right now in the 2026 cycle, you've got AI and crypto companies already pouring over $300 million into our elections in order to buy power. So that's the main innovation of the technology Peter Thiel's talking about when he talks about technology as an alternative to politics, is AI making working class people no longer relevant, crypto making nations no longer as relevant, and money on top of that, allowing these tech moguls to accelerate the purchase of power in a system where democracy is basically up for sale.
3: I mean, is this different, do you think, from the plutocrats of previous ages, whether they were railway barons or newspaper magnates or the great industrialists who did accumulate enormous wealth and with it enormous political power?
0: A key difference, I think, is that those oligarchs and plutocrats seem to at least have the recognition that they should do good works and philanthropy in order to keep the people on their side. Perhaps the lessons of the French Revolution were a little more fresh in their minds. But you have people like Peter Thiel, who is openly preaching against philanthropy. They believe their philanthropy is to do as they please, and to create the world they wish to see, where tech oligarchs are free from democracy, can do as they wish, control regulations, control law. So I think what we have is the concentration of wealth in a very minuscule but powerful class of men has created a form of insanity where they're no longer observing the kind of classic rules of being a wealthy person in society, which is that you must maintain the appearance of democracy and you must do good work so that people sort of don't hate you, all right? They're doing the opposite because they seem to think that they're going to get away with it and that no one can stop them.
3: See, this is something I was wondering about, whether you think that there is any kind of actual coherent ideology driving these people, which I guess is what this episode is looking into, or whether we have to consider the possibility that extreme wealth of the kind possessed by these people does in its own way amount to a form of mental illness.
0: I think it can be both. I think if you were to boil it down to its basics, all of these people agree in a basic system of hierarchy, that wealthy men, wealthy white men in general, wealthy white men from Western countries should reign supreme over everyone else. And I think all of their decisions flow and their actions flow from the belief that the moral order of the world is for them to exert maximum control. You know, I've done a lot of work with George Lakoff, the cognitive scientist who has studied ideology. If you want to get down to the basic, now they may deviate on certain things. Some of them pretend to be Christian. Some of them pretend to be Catholic. You know, others want to go to space. Others want to live forever. Some of them want to do all of it. But at their core, They believe in a hierarchical system where they are on the top of it. And this is not too different from what Aristotle or others warned about in terms of the wealthy becoming crazed and wanting maximum power. That's what you do with money, right? When you have money, you want power. When you have power, you want money. When you have both, you want to live forever. And that's actually where a lot of these guys are now.
3: I mean, but does it strike you that there is any, I guess, ideological underpinnings to it? Are there core texts or thinkers or books that they would all overlap on?
0: The main node in all of this recent wave of radicalizations in Silicon Valley is Peter Thiel. Mm. And the book that was the main touchstone for him was The Sovereign Individual, which was published in 1997, was authored by Lord William Rees-Mogg and a guy named James Dell Davidson. They met at Oxford in the 80s and started writing these sort of conspiratorial books and newsletters urging investors to buy gold and bet against governments because everything was about to collapse. That was their main argument throughout the decade that they wrote together. Everything's about to collapse. Take our investment advice and you'll do well. Their opus was The Sovereign Individual, and The Sovereign Individual predicted that in the 21st century, technology would crumble nation states and cause them to collapse. The two technologies in particular in The Sovereign Individual were something called cyber currency, which we would call crypto, and advanced automation, which would create what they called a world without jobs, which is AI. And this book so inspired Peter Thiel that he went and started PayPal, partly because of the prediction of cyber currency. PayPal, as Thiel describes it, was an early attempt to create some form of crypto digital currency. And if you read that book and you understand the sources that led to that book, this is something I write about in my own book, The Nerd Reich, Silicon Valley Fascism and the War on Democracy, then you'll see a long train of thought of mostly men, many of them inspired by Ayn Rand, by the original fascists, by the futurists, who believe that technology will be the death of democracy and that people who can see this coming can become fabulously wealthy and powerful during the collapse of the global world order in the 21st century.
3: I mean, to what do you attribute, though, that lack of social conscience that any of them so far have thus displayed? You mentioned earlier that the plutocrats and oligarchs of previous generations did use some of their fortune to fund good works. They built schools, hospitals, libraries. Whether that was out of a sense of genuine noblesse oblige or, as you suggested, a way of stopping themselves from being hung off a lamppost by an angry mob, it did still happen. Do these people not believe that they need to insulate themselves from this? Do they somehow think they will be able to keep the people with pitchforks forever on the other side of their gates?
0: Gates are an important concept in this ideology. And one of the main ideas we find with these guys is you see billionaires building bunkers all over the world. Or there's this movement now for billionaires and venture capitalists to fund the creation of these new tech cities. They were trying to build one in Greenland. That was part of the reason Trump was threatening to take Greenland, was to build this new tech utopia there. We see them trying to build them in California. There's one in Honduras called Prospera. There's one proposed in Venezuela, one proposed in Guantanamo Bay, Cuba. Everywhere you look with this particular cult of billionaires, you see the idea of a new tech city. And so the idea put forth in The Sovereign Individual was that in the future, these wealthy individuals would need places, highly armed, guarded, exclusive enclaves where they could hide out as the rest of us suffer and die and devolve into violence and chaos because there's no jobs anymore. And this is basically the Galt's Gulch idea from Ayn Rand's Atlas Shrugged, the idea that all the wealthy win will hide out. So what we really have here is an apocalyptic idea. Not unlike what Charles Manson believed. He thought they'd hide in a cave, he and his followers in the desert, and then after the big collapse, he would come out and be the ruler. These guys basically have a Charles Manson ideology, but they have billions and billions of dollars to invest in these things. So everywhere you look, they call this the network state. They're building their network states, which will be new competitors to nation states that will be corporate controlled enclaves where they make the rules, they make the laws, and they reign supreme. So that's a part of it. And when you start to look at it as an apocalyptic cult idea, you see that it's not really very new. It's pretty old. And this you see this in a lot coming out of a lot of religion, especially in Europe in the Middle Ages and the medieval times. People always believe the end of the world is near. We have to prepare for it. And this helps explain why Peter Thiel is going around the world preaching about the Antichrist. Christ.
3: Well, I just want to end with one question attached to the spectacular title of your book. As a sort of long-time lover of the punning headline, my hat is absolutely off to the Nerd Reich. It did make me wonder, though, is there perhaps an even simpler explanation than all of this for their behaviour? Is this the revenge of those people who spent their entire high school years being stuffed into their lockers by the football team?
0: Most of the men I write about actually had very great privilege, went to great schools, excelled academically. They may not have had the most friends, you know, but a lot of us grew. I didn't grow up rich, and I got picked on as a kid. I was a bookworm. I grew up very poor, right? So a part of it is an inability to adapt to the normal rigors of growing up in this country. And, you know, if they want to be mad about that, they can fund an initiative to cure school bullying, right? Let's find a technology that makes sure no kid gets picked on. So a lot of it is that. And I would say about the Nerd Reich, a lot of people give me credit for that title. But after I started writing about this stuff, somebody from the crypto world, someone prominent, reached out to me privately and said, you know, we've been calling these guys the Nerd Reich for years. And so this is someone who largely agrees with them on many things and disagrees with me on many things. So this is not a name I apply to them. This is a name that their own community has stuck on them. And I would say that it fits.
3: That was the journalist Gil Duran. His unbetterably titled book, The Nerd Reich, Silicon Valley Fascism and the War on Democracy, is out on August 18th. This is The Foreign Desk. You're listening to The Foreign Desk on Monocle Radio. Our next guest is Archon Fung, director of the Ash Center for Democratic Governance and Innovation and professor of citizenship and self-government at Harvard University. Professor Fung, first of all, because what we're trying to figure out here is the political journey that Silicon Valley has been on. Was there ever a point at which it did seem like it was going to be a more naturally left-wing sort of endeavor?
1: Oh, I think for many decades it seemed that way, from Clinton saying the internet and was going to be a liberating force in China, and the thought that authoritarianism trying to contain the internet, I think the quote is like trying to nail Jell-O to a wall. And then there's a famous picture of Barack Obama at a dinner, and Mark Zuckerberg and Steve Jobs and I think Bill Gates is there. And there was a moment, I think, of or a lot, not just a moment, a period of thinking that Silicon Valley and the internet and social media was essentially a progressive force allied with the values of many capital D Democrats, both in the international sphere and then the domestic one. And in the domestic one, it was about growth and progress in the future. And internationally, it was about liberating speech and association and voice from authoritarian control.
3: But there has been in the last, well, year and a bit, especially, a very noticeable pivot. I mean, it's not all that long ago. In fact, it's about January 7th, 2021, that several of the big media platforms appeared to draw a very firm line that, you know, this will not do. Donald Trump, who, you know, was the outgoing president of the United States, was kicked off their platforms. And yet, since he was returned to power, they have all fallen in behind him, not merely obediently, but actually quite enthusiastically.
1: Yeah. So, you know, at the 40,000 foot level, I think there's just a straight up business interest in maintaining at least cordial relationships with the government of the United States, given its enormous power. And so you see a range of reactions on the part of large technology companies, some which feel relatively more pragmatic accommodations, and some feel more enthusiastic. And on the more enthusiastic side, I guess I would put certainly Elon Musk, but then also Mark Zuckerberg, and then Sam Altman somewhere in the middle on the more pragmatic side. I think that ideologically, there's a part of Silicon Valley that for several years has been very avowedly anti-democratic. And you can read this in the writings of Peter Thiel and then Mark Andreessen's Techno-Optimist Manifesto. puts a priority on the development of technology for, sometimes it sounds like human good, but sometimes it sounds like progress in itself, you know, whether or not it's good for humans. There's an interview with, I think it's Ross Douthat and Peter Thiel, in which Douthat asks Peter Thiel, you know, is humanity important in this equation? And Peter Thiel actually hesitates before he answers yes, right? And well, so you have to wonder what's at stake with those ideologies.
3: But for better and for worse, and my concern is obviously that it's for worse, do you worry that we've arrived at a point where neither Republican nor Democrat nor indeed any other party in any other democracy can actually prosper running against these platforms, that they have become so powerful, not just the social media platforms, but other tech companies as well, that they do kind of get to decide who is going to run the shop and on what terms?
1: I don't despair completely, although I have a great amount of concern. I think it would be incredibly politically naive to think that $3, $4, $5 trillion valued companies don't have a significant amount of political voice, especially in the United States, when the barriers to between the private sector and money on one hand and political decisions on the other are so, so low. But I do think that democracy and popular voice still matters quite a bit. Right now, according to public opinion polls, AI is less popular than Congress or either party, which is very hard to accomplish. And I think part of that is the public narratives that AI will at least take your jobs. And if we reach super intelligence, which is an avowed goal of people like Sam Altman and Elon Musk and Dario Amodei, that humanity may end if we reach super intelligence. So those are the public narratives. And so it's no wonder that public opinion about artificial intelligence would be quite dim given those narratives. But on the other hand, there is some success in the resistance. And you see a lot of resistance to the construction of data centers in the United States. And I wonder whether that's because of the immediate ills of data centers, you know, the water problems, the energy prices, or whether it's the only way that a lot of people in communities in the U.S. can imagine opposing artificial intelligence. You know, maybe it's not the stated immediate reasons, but a more existential anxiety that's causing this resistance to the data centers. And so I think that popular voice still matters. It's no question money matters a lot, but so does popular voice. And to date, neither party has been very responsive to these large public opinion trends that are very concerned about AI. And I think that parties will have to become more responsive, or we'll continue to see more insurgent candidates and popular movements opposed to institutional parties, as we've seen over the last few years.
3: Achun Fung, Professor of Citizenship and Self-Government at Harvard University, thank you for joining us. This is the Foreign Desk on Monocle Radio. Our final guest is Claire Stapleton, a communications consultant who worked at Google for 12 years before co-organizing the Google walkout in 2018, in which 20,000 or so employees loudly protested the company's mishandling of sexual harassment. Claire is also the author of the forthcoming Don't Be Evil, Bad Bosses, Fake Promises, and My Escape from Big Tech. Claire, we're interested in the view from inside, from somebody who worked for a long time at one of the big tech companies. Before everything went wrong, what did you see as good about it? What was the benefit of working there? How did it feel different to other workplaces?
2: Yeah, so I came into Google in 2007, straight out of college, so you know, didn't have much to compare it to, but nevertheless, it was a very unique moment for work and for tech, because Google was sort of breathlessly covered in the press a lot at that time for their sort of new model of the campus workplace. And it was sort of like lush with perks and beautiful food, locally sourced. And, you know, I think that the kind of workplace philosophy dovetailed with this new stripe of American techno-optimism. This is right before Obama was elected. There was a sense that the optimism could be realized, could be seen out, the sort of grand plans to, you know, change the world. And very interestingly enough, the workplace philosophy was sort of a bedrock of that. Bring in all these, you know, idealistic young people. I wasn't a coder. Certainly, it was all about, you know, the engineers and capturing the top talent. But in general, the company seemed to believe that if you kind of jack everybody up on, you know, the mission and the values and the kind of world-changing potential of tech, that you actually will do that. You know, sort of the collective project will be that. Now, of course, it seems a bit delusional. What did Google really do other than, you know, become a juggernaut of online ads, decimating, you know, many industries in its wake? But at the time, it was, I think, quite sincere. I think that, you know, the founders and executives of the company did sort of believe they could do something different with corporations and be not conventional corporations, you know, and people like me bought it hook, line, and sinker.
3: But on that world-changing idea, there was, as certainly as you describe it, definitely a utopian air about Google at this point. But was it your sense that they were trying to create their own utopia, as it were, or was there a thing of like, this is what we want the world to be like? Everybody shall have locally sourced food at lunch and we can all ride between our offices on little scooters.
2: Well, you know, of course, I think there are two things could coexist there, that there's a sort of rarefied view of the employees, that you're special. You've got the, you know, the golden ticket to Willy Wonka's factory. But, you know, the California ideology is very much that the world will improve through these decentralized networks, and we can't trust democratic institutions that, you know, consolidate power. It really has to be put information into the hands of the people. I mean, Arab Spring would be a couple of years later, and the sort of the idea that, you know, amazing that we as American companies can control all this sort of, you know, information flow, and these will be our technologies. But really, you know, putting the mobile phones in the hands of people all throughout the world, it was very much the mindset that all ships will rise with the tide, though, of course, you know, Google would be sort of a feudal layer above it.
3: But on that thought, because this is something I'm wondering, because the premise of this show is about the rightward drift that Silicon Valley appears to have taken. But is that just a reflection of who happens to be in charge at the moment? As you correctly point out, the tech companies were delighted to work with Bill Clinton and Barack Obama. If, for example, a Democratic president was elected the next time out, would they all just pull the handbrake into a 180-degree skid?
2: Well, I mean, I think that, you know, tech companies being huge powers themselves always have to cozy up to whatever, you know, the powers that be, you know, the kind of current administration. I think that there is a right-wing flair of the Valley, and it always has been there. And so it's accelerated by, I think, some of these conditions. I think they were quite threatened by, you know, the organizing and other things that started to happen, the activism in the industry over the past few years. But no, I don't see it swinging back, because I think that there's this anti-institutional sentiment that I think will be difficult for them to find the balance with where we're going with this leftward swing, and, you know, with people like Mamdani, which are talking about left-wing politics in a way that the Valley would have never been comfortable with. It was like they could jive, I think, with the more conservative version of the Democrats, the kind of more establishment Democrats like Obama. But yeah, I don't know how it will continue to swing around. I'm sure there will be a pendulum, but I think that the trend rightward is correct.
3: Well, on that thought, it comes unglued for you and Google when you are part of these walkouts that you allude to there. And this was fairly large-scale protests by Google employees dissatisfied with, I think... And correct me if this is an unfair assessment, but at the company's failure to live up to its somewhat cuddly advertising. But were you surprised by the response? Did you embark on those campaigns thinking, they're decent people, they're reasonable people, we can all sort this out and we can all carry on working together?
2: Yeah, I mean, I think this is my, you know, sort of ultimate naivete as the, you know, idealistic tech worker, you know, in my arc, was that I kind of thought the company had a good heart, you know, and that a good heart would mean that the way that they handled something as existentially threatening as workers organizing for power, that it could all sort of coexist or reconcile, or moreover, that because the company was so invested in its optics as being a force for good and being, you know, putting down on paper all of its values all the time, disseminating, you know, we're such a good force in the world and all those other things, that when they're being held to it, and that was the sort of good girls revolt of the walkout. You have all these sort of women who've been sort of like stayed in line their entire lives and sort of been pushed to some sort of brink, sort of saying that this is so wrong. There's so much rot indicated when you're, you know, paying $90 million to someone who you've decided, you know, had done sexual assault or harassment or whatever it was with Andy Rubin, paying him $90 million to kind of go on his way. But that's a system error, right? But of course, you know, now I would say, okay, this is the system working as intended. We're, you know, protecting certain kinds of people because they're aligned with other kinds of incentives. And, you know, sure, these things all sound good on paper to say that we have a very equitable, progressive workplace and all those other things. But when, you know, push comes to shove, they'd like to hide the consequences and continue, you know, kind of managing the image.
3: Which I guess brings us in conclusion to the big question, which is, was it always a mask? When Google and a lot of these other companies, they all did have, well, most of the tech companies have had this utopian ideal behind them. We're going to democratize information. We're going to include people, the global town square, et cetera, you've heard it all before. Is that something they even meant at the time and then sort of later realized that actually it turns out we don't really care all that much about any of this? Or did they never really believe it deep down where they lived?
2: I don't know the true feelings of people like Larry and Sergey, who have seemed to change so much, you know, in these past years. From even in, you know, 2016, there was a leaked video of them at a company meeting, you know, sort of everyone giving hugs and consoling each other that Trump had been elected, and talking about how sort of shocked and disturbed they were and how this was against the company's values. And then now, of course, you know, fast forward to Trump's second term and they're, you know, right behind him, you know, at the inauguration. So kind of what a whiplash that was. I think it's more likely that, you know, being a top an organization like that creates brain rot and insulates you from your humanity in such a broad, deep way that you completely lose touch with your humanity and with humanity at large.
3: That was Claire Stapleton, communications consultant and the author of Don't Be Evil, Bad Bosses, Fake Promises, and My Escape from Big Tech, which is out on August the 4th in the United States and August 27th in the UK. That's it for this episode of The Foreign Desk. We'll be back next week, and look out for The Foreign Desk Explainer, available every Wednesday. The Foreign Desk was produced by Anita Riota and Lily Austin. Lily also produces The Foreign Desk Explainer. Thanks also this week to Mariella Bevan. To contact The Foreign Desk team, you can email Anita at aer@monocle.com. 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From me, Andrew Muller, thanks very much for listening. Until next time, goodbye.
4: Thanks very much, Andrew and the team. 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
4: 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This is The Weekend Shift with Chris Chermack at Midori House. Next up from the US, some R&B for you. This is Givian.

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0: started and ended this round of music in the United States. That was, of course, a classic by Chaka Khan, Like Sugar. 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
0: Welcome back. This is The Weekend Shift. And next up, some Afro House for you. Mo Black and Salif Keita.

0: You are listening to Monocle Radio in association with Chanel Watches. The strength of the Calibre 12.1 manufacture movement lies in its uncompromising robustness. Yet it is the infinite smoothness with which it delivers the seconds that guarantees the J12's flawless chronometric precision. Visible behind is a perfectly circular oscillating weight and 191 meticulously assembled components reflecting the prowess of the Calibre 12.1, the embodiment of Chanel's watchmaking excellence with understated strength. Chanel Watches, official timekeeper of Monocle Radio.
1: It is 9 a.m. in Beijing, 3 a.m. in Paris, 2 a.m. here in London, and 2200 in Buenos Aires. That's the time on Monocle Radio, brought to you by Chanel Watches. Coming to you from our studios at Midori House in London, I'm Chris Chermak with you on Monocle Radio for another couple of hours. The Foreign Desk Explainer is coming up in just a moment, looking at why Morocco has named a highway after Donald Trump. After that, we have The Entrepreneurs with Tom Edwards. We've also got The Bulletin with UBS, Monocle on Fashion coming up later on this morning. All of that before we get to Monocle on Saturday live from right here at Midori House. We've got Georgina Godwin and Guy Delaney. That's all up ahead here on Monocle Radio. First up for this hour, Andrew Muller, take it away. It's the Foreign Desk Explainer.
2: US President Donald Trump is in many respects a curious fellow, but he is not a complicated one. It is by now well understood what tactics will place any importuner on his good side. Present him with some nonsense trophy or medal, throw him a parade, shovel a quantity of cash into one of his grifts, name something after him. The last option would seem to rank among the easiest and cheapest. It's also relatively little trouble to reverse after a discreet interval following his departure from office, assuming that upon the completion of his fifth term in 2041, he does not hand it over to Donald Jr., Eric, or, who knows, the pet heron which had been such a comfort to him during his 90s. It is surprising, therefore, that so few foreign governments or entities have done it. There is an Israeli settlement on the Golan Heights called Ramat Trump and a Trump Square in the Ukrainian city of Chernihiv. There was, at one point, a mooted Fort Trump in Poland. But this avenue of ingratiation has otherwise languished largely and surprisingly untravelled. Morocco has now grasped this hitherto strangely unseized opportunity. King Mohammed VI thereof has confirmed that the new 1,055-kilometre road, previously known as the Tiznit-Dakhla Highway, which runs, can we shock you, from Tiznit to Dakhla, will now be known as the Donald J. Trump Highway. By way of confirming the honour, His Majesty troweled on the following unction.
3: It unites the different regions of our country just as your leadership has strengthened the bonds between our two nations in an unprecedented way. While our long-standing relationship has always been founded on the values of profound friendship and loyalty, it has never been as rich and productive as it became during your two presidential terms.
2: There are potentates who would at least pretend to be embarrassed by this rarefied vintage of fawnery. President Trump is not among them. Even before Mohammed's letter had been published, he had exulted as follows on social media.
4: Thank you to highly respected Mohammed VI, the King of Morocco. Such a great honor. I look forward to traveling the entire length of this great highway someday. Hopefully soon.
2: This will, to be clear, not happen. Even with motorcycle outriders and a Secret Service driver's foot flat on the accelerator of the presidential limousine, that's going to take like 8 or 9 hours, and that is before we consider the somewhat

0: rickety nature of the neighbourhood the Donald J. Trump highway traverses, of which more presently. Nevertheless, Morocco can probably consider a presidential visit locked in. However, Mohammed has not done this just for the pleasure of being yelled at about windmills and pool maintenance by Earth's most powerful individual. There are reasons why, of all the things in Morocco which could have been named after Trump, Mohammed selected this road. Appreciation of those reasons would be vastly enhanced by unfurling a map. All unfurled? Excellent. The road formerly known as the Tiznit-Dakhla Highway starts in Tiznit, a town in the foothills of the Anti-Atlas Range, 20 or so kilometres inland from Morocco's Atlantic coast. It finishes in Dakhla, a port city in Western Sahara. This is much the more significant detail. Western Sahara is one of the world's great geostrategic anomalies. It is a decent-sized chunk of Atlantic coastline, about the size of New Zealand, though with a population only a bit bigger than that of Christchurch. It was, from 1884 to 1976, a colony of Spain, generally known as Spanish Sahara. During the mid-1970s, Spain, sensing the global tendency towards decolonization and believing Western Sahara more trouble than it was worth, attempted to distribute one chunk of it to Morocco, the rest to Mauritania. Nobody asked the locals, however, some of whom declared independence as the Sahrawi Arab Democratic Republic, with a paramilitary guerrilla organization, the Frente Polisario. Mauritania lost interest in the whole thing pretty early on, but Polisario, heavily backed by Algeria, fought Morocco until the early 1990s. A ceasefire was agreed, pending a referendum on self-determination, which is yet to take place. Polisario, which announced a resumption of armed struggle in 2020, is presently recognised as the legitimate government of the Sahrawi Arab Democratic Republic by 37 countries. Morocco believes itself the legitimate authority over Western Sahara. Its reasons for coveting the territory are, as these things usually are, a combination of historical, egotistical, sentimental, and economic. Western Sahara is enormously rich in minerals. The world's longest conveyor belt is the 100-kilometre contraption which transports the produce of the Bou Kra phosphate mine to the coast. In 2020, the United States, late in President Trump's first term, became the first Western country to recognise Morocco's claim on Western Sahara. Late last year, the United Nations Security Council passed a resolution, sponsored by the US, agreeing a plan under which Morocco would hold ultimate sovereignty over Western Sahara, but the territory would be substantially autonomous, like maybe Catalonia in Spain or Scotland and Wales in the United Kingdom. Polisario remain unenthused. To cite one recent demonstration of their vexation, in May they launched rockets at the city of Smara, injuring one civilian. Morocco's decision to name Western Sahara's new highway after President Trump is therefore crass but clever. It awards a personal stake in Western Sahara's future status to the man who takes everything personally. Those still fighting for the establishment of an independent Sahrawi Arab Democratic Republic could probably do worse than rebrand their militia as the Frente Donaldario. For Monocle Radio, I'm Andrew Muller.
1: 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I'm sure it's going to be a good one. 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
1: Welcome back to The Weekend Shift. Chris Chermak with you at Midori House. We've got music for the rest of this hour, and we are starting with the South Korean girl group Kiki.

0: Lots of tracks for you there. That last one was a throwback from, of course, the Pet Shop Boys, about Donald Trump and Michael Gove. Give stupidity a chance. Milos Kaiser before that from Brazil. We'll have a few more tracks for you after this.
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0: Welcome back. This is The Weekend Shift. Chris Chermak with you, and a few more tracks for this hour, starting with next up from the US, SZA.

0: The Salzburg-based band Klangkarussell there with Ride out of Austria. New Constellations before that, the Portland duo as well. Taking us to 3 a.m. here in London, we've got The Entrepreneurs next.
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0: by Chanel. A sensory icon designed to transcend horizons that has shaped the world of watchmaking for more than a quarter of a century. Chanel Watches, official timekeeper of Monocle Radio.
1: It is 11 a.m. in Seoul, 4 a.m. in Zurich, 3 a.m. here in London, and 2100 in Lima. That's the time on Monocle Radio, brought to you by Chanel Watches. Coming to you from our studios at Midori House in London, I'm Chris Chermak with you on Monocle Radio for just one more hour. We'll have The Entrepreneurs coming up in just a moment with Tom Edwards. I'll be making an appearance on that one as well. We'll have The Bulletin with UBS in a few hours after that. Monocle on Fashion, Monocle on Design, all of those shows coming up before Georgina Godwin takes over and brings us Monocle on Saturday. That's coming up at 9 a.m. London time, live from right here at Midori House. All of that and lots of our favorite music tracks, as always, right here on Monocle Radio. First up for this hour, Tom Edwards, take it away. It's The Entrepreneurs.
2: 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On today's program, we're looking to the skies and hearing about major developments shaping the aviation industry. First, we'll hear how Qantas is redefining commercial long-haul travel with the launch of non-stop flights from Sydney to London and New York.
3: Customers want that point-to-point proposition and are prepared to pay for that. And so it's been something which is a really, really important part of why we remain really confident about Project Sunrise, is because this is not a leap of faith.
2: And later, as the threats posed by wildfires all around the world continue to loom large, we'll meet the CEO of a company at the forefront of aerial firefighting.
4: You essentially land the aircraft in the water, you keep the speed, you don't slow down, you keep the speed, and below the floats are scoops. We open them up, and in 15 seconds, you have 3,000 liters of water in the tank. Then we take off again, and we proceed to the fire.
2: This is The Entrepreneurs, with me, Tom Edwards. You're listening to The Entrepreneurs. Qantas has unveiled the aircraft that it hopes will redefine long-haul travel. From 2027, passengers will be able to fly non-stop from Sydney to London and to New York, journeys lasting up to 22 hours, making them the longest commercial flights in the world. But how do you keep travellers comfortable, healthy, and willing to spend almost a full day in the air? Monocle's Petri Bertsov travelled to Toulouse for the launch of Qantas Project Sunrise.
5: It's a sweltering summer day in Toulouse, where Qantas and Airbus have just presented their new ultra-long-range aircraft. The Airbus A350-1000 ULR will fly direct from Sydney to London and New York, crossing up to 16 time zones and staying airborne for as long as 22 hours. These will be the world's longest commercial passenger flights. And while they will save the passengers several hours of travel time, spending such a long time confined in a pressurized cabin with limited possibility for movement presents a unique challenge. That's why Qantas turned to sleep scientists for help.
6: I'm Peter Sestouli. I'm a professor of sleep medicine at the University of Sydney. The biggest biological challenge of ultra-long-haul flying is the movement across multiple time zones. For this flight, we're talking somewhere between 9 and 16-hour time zones. And so the body was not designed to be able to cope with that, because our internal biological clock becomes out of sync with the destination time. So to mitigate jet lag, you have to try and make a fast adaptation towards destination. There are a few things that we can use in our toolbox, the most important of which is lighting. The intensity and the timing of lighting can help shift our biological clock towards destination time.

0: And so that's exactly what Qantas is using, lighting schemes to help people to be awake on the flight when they need to be awake, and then to give them the protected sleep time during the flight. On the meal front, meals also can regulate our clock. They're not as strong as light, but the content and the timing of meals can also help us adapt. So when we want people to be awake, we give them foods more spicy, chili, that kind of option. Caffeine, of course, can be used strategically for that purpose. And then when we want to prepare people for sleep at the appropriate time, we give them more protein-based, low-fat food prior to going to sleep. Exercise is the other big one. 22 hours on an aeroplane, a lot of immobilization.
1: Oh, sweet, with the sliding door.
2: Putting that research into practice fell to Australian designer David Kayon, who was tasked with rethinking how passengers spend their time on board.
3: I suppose the major outcome of that research was the establishment of the wellness zone. So the wellness zone is this, you know, initially we called it like the fourth space or a different space, and it creates a destination for passengers to be incentivized or inclined to get up out of their seats, move somewhere, and in that area there is instruction for how to stretch and how to move your body. There's refreshments. We understood that the typical things that can be offered on an aircraft, like, you know, alcohol and those kind of things, they're still offered, but there's much more of a focus on wellness, hydration, refreshment, and helping the human body, I guess, cope with, being in an aircraft for that amount of time.
4: What kind of stuff can you do at the wellbeing zone? Is it yoga? Is there a treadmill there? What's going on there?
3: We played with all of those ideas. So we did experiment with, and only in, you know, a design form, we experimented with, you know, having all of those services on offer. And as we, you know, tried all the different ones, we identified, you know, issues with them that would make them not really viable as legitimate or as, you know, viable offerings to put in that area. The most important thing was having the space. So in the area itself, there are leaners. So there's nowhere to sit. You can lean against the wall while you have a refreshment. But those leaners, they operate as well as, you know, grab handles so that you can, if you want to do a stretch or if you want to get up on one leg, it allows for that to happen. There are also purpose-built grab handles in the space that have been integrated into the designs of some of the monuments and furniture elements, and they're all there to assist passengers with that. But additionally, there are screens with guided and instructions on them of how to move and circulate their blood flow.
2: The wellness zone is just one of the innovations that characterize this new aircraft. A lot of features, from air conditioning to fuel distribution and cabin materials, have been designed from the ground up to make the aircraft lighter.
5: Okay, I'm Patrick Duché. I'm heading the flight test and the integration test center.
4: And some of these innovations that you made for this new aircraft, are they the kinds of innovations that you can also start using in other aircraft that are not necessarily the same model?
5: Of course, when we develop whatever kind of functions, you always think how you could reuse it on another product. So yes, we don't consider it as just a one shot on the ULR, on the Sunrise project, but it could be later used for an XLR, for whatever. So it's up to the design office and at the end to customers to have an appeal for those kind of innovations that we would introduce there, and then that we could introduce on all the products.
2: Flying nearly halfway around the world without stopping burns a lot of fuel. So can routes like these actually make money? I put this question to Richard Abufalia, an independent aviation expert and managing director at Aerodynamic Advisory.
4: How tight are the margins to make these ultra-long-haul routes profitable?
6: Well, they're a bit tight, you know. I mean, for about 6 or 7 years, Singapore did this route between Newark and Changi, and there was just enough fuel burn on that older generation of jets, they couldn't make it work. And it was a very similar story, about 1,000 nautical miles less in range. But then they introduced this very plane, the A350, and they could make it work. It just goes to show the threshold of margins there.
4: What do you consider as some of the key innovations in this project?
6: Well, you know, just being able to do the mission, you know, 10,500 nautical miles, something like that. you know, given what you have to do to the fuel tanks and the landing gear to support it, whatever else, that's pretty cool. But then, of course, just coming up with a cabin design that keeps people comfortable for all those hours, because otherwise they'll say, wait a minute, I need a break somewhere midpoint to stretch my legs. So you have to have people in the greatest position of comfort willing to tolerate however many 20 hours or whatever of flying time.
4: Have other airlines expressed interest in something similar, ultra long range? I read something about Turkish Airlines potentially.
6: Yeah, they just might. I mean, there are international long-haul carriers that are mindful of the sadly changing realities of international airspace. And, you know, people will simply look and say, yeah, range all we can get, please, given these changing circumstances. And Turkish is one of the fastest growth long-haul carriers. It's quite possible that Singapore says, you know what, just for margins, just for a little bit of an extra load, maybe we'll go with this. You know, it's a niche market, but I can't believe they wouldn't sell a few more beyond just Qantas.
2: Non-stop convenience comes at a price. But how much extra are passengers willing to pay? Let's hear from the Qantas CEO, Vanessa Hudson.
7: What we have seen from the routes that our business case for Project Sunrise has been based off is what we're getting today as a premium for that point-to-point. So Perth-London, Auckland, JFK, Perth-Paris, Perth-Rome, those direct services get around about, on average, a 20% price premium than what you would pay via a one-stop in the Middle East. And so our business case is based on that. You don't need to believe more than this being a really good investment decision. And pricing, though, will vary over a 12-month period through different seasons through different time periods as well. We will have Classic Plus and also Classic Frequent Flyer seats available on Project Sunrise. And we will always be in a cycle of, as well, going on sale and offering great deals as well, and that will be no different to Project Sunrise.
2: Overall, Qantas has 12 ultra-long-range aircraft waiting to be delivered. Where will they fly to?
7: Obviously, we've got 6 aircraft that'll be dedicated to the ultra-long haul, so that'll be Sydney to New York and also London. And then there's another 6. Because this has got a better payload, which means that it's got better capability than the 787. We're going to put, the planning assumption is we'll put some of the A350s onto Perth, London, Auckland, JFK. 787 that's flying those now will be freed up. And so one destination that we really hope, fourth time lucky, I'll give you the story behind that. We've announced Chicago 3 times and it never got off because one time it was just before the GFC, one time it was just before September 11, and the last time was just before COVID. We hope, fourth time lucky, that Chicago will be on there. And there will be many points in North America, potentially South America, Europe, you know, potentially South Africa as well. And so We're really excited about what this is going to enable our network to extend by.
2: Hudson is convinced enough passengers will want to pay a premium for point-to-point travel, despite increasing price competition from competitors, namely the Gulf carriers. Qantas's 17-hour Perth to London route, which the airline launched in 2018, is a case in point.
7: The average yield uplift that we see on Perth-London is 20%, and that's across all cabins. And it is what we have used in the business case for Project Sunrise, that we don't need to get anything more than that. And we have maintained that pretty much across all cabins from the first flight of Perth-London. And even in the face of competitive action in those early days of Perth-London, where we saw pricing activity from competitors or capacity activity from competitors or both, the reason why it didn't impact Perth-London and saw a degradation of that position is because customers want that point-to-point proposition and are prepared to pay for that. And so it's been something which is a really, really important part of why we remain really confident about Project Sunrise, is because this is not a leap of faith. It's what we're getting today, and the market out of Sydney is four times the size of the market out of Perth.
8: You pushed us, challenged us to the limits of what aviation does today.
9: Qantas is soaring to new heights.
10: The airlines plan to operate the world's longest direct route.
2: Whether travelers embrace 22-hour flights remains to be seen. But Qantas is betting that for many passengers, avoiding a stopover will be worth the long time in the air and the premium price tag. If the airline is right and can make it work financially, the age of ultra-long-haul travel is upon us.
11: A new era. It's groundbreaking.
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12: My thanks to Petri for that report. 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You're listening to The Entrepreneurs. As wildfires become more frequent, more destructive, and increasingly difficult to contain, the demand for rapid aerial response has never been greater. A subsidiary of all-cargo airline Cargolux, Aquarius Aerial Firefighting draws on their decades of operational expertise with a purpose-built fleet to help expand the aerial firefighting capability in Europe and beyond. Equipped with amphibious floats, the aircraft can scoop water directly from suitable lakes, rivers, and reservoirs, refilling tanks in less than 15 seconds before returning immediately to combating the fire. The result? A continuous cycle of fast, effective water drops that maximizes impact during critical firefighting operations. Monocle's Chris Chermak spoke with Aquarius Aerial Firefighting CEO Viga Ketelapa, himself also a pilot who was in Bordeaux during the recent fires, about these unique aircraft, the challenges for pilots, and the growing role of aviation in tackling Europe's wildfires.
13: We are here in the Bordeaux region. We are stationed at Bordeaux Airport at the military side. There's two countries have sent us here. Turkey is one of our customers. And in Turkey, we have 9 aircraft, and they have sent 2 of them over here to help out France. Luxembourg has also sent 1 aircraft, so the state of Luxembourg has chartered 1 of our aircraft to help out France and is also stationed over here.
14: It is very interesting already just the way you're describing that, the fact that you're bringing planes from different parts of the world that you have. Just tell us about your company as well, just what you do. You are dedicated to aerial firefighting. Tell us what that entails.
13: Okay, so just a little bit of history. We are now in business for about 3 years. We are a subsidiary of Cargolux Airlines. Cargolux Airlines is Luxembourgish-based cargo airline. We operate 30 Boeing 747s worldwide. The idea was born to add assets to the European fleet of firefighting aircraft. We know it's necessary. It is one of the bottlenecks, is equipment availability in fighting wildfires. We found that that was the thing to do when you are capable to do so. So 2024 saw our first mission in Spain. At that time with 3 aircraft. Last year we flew with 8 aircraft in Turkey, and this year we have 9 aircraft in Turkey. And the aircraft that was our number 10 aircraft, is the one that is now being chartered by Luxembourg to help here in France. It was actually a brand new airplane. Our airplanes are all brand new out of the factory, but this one was just delivered a couple of days ago and was registered urgently by the Luxembourg authorities so that it could help fighting fires here in France.
14: And just describe the planes for us, if you could, Uyghur, the kind of technology you've developed. I mean, what makes a good firefighting plane? Presumably, it's, of course, different from other types of aircraft.
13: Okay, so this is the basic configuration is pretty much what you get off the line. It is a Air Tractor 8802, and it is modified to be an amphibious aircraft. So it has 2 floats. And by modifying the aircraft to a float plane, and there's also a scooping system installed. So what this airplane is made to do, the hopper, as we call it, this is the reservoir in front of the cockpit that normally, it is originally an agricultural aircraft that holds the agents used in spraying for agricultural needs. That is all converted to pick up water during a procedure we call scooping. So you essentially land the aircraft in the water, you keep the speed, you don't slow down, you keep the speed, and below the floats are scoops. We open them up, and in 15 seconds, you have 3,000 liters of water in the tank. Then we take off again and we proceed to the fire. Before I move on to what makes a good firefighting aircraft, we have given the aircraft very much an airline touch. We come from the airline industry, of course, and we wanted to achieve a significantly better level of safety as to compared what the industry has been doing before. Aerial firefighting, of course, in the safety spectrum is certainly at the other end if you compare it to a four-engine Boeing 747. So in terms of equipment, in terms of procedures, in terms of training standards, hiring standards, we have adopted airline standards as close as possible. And the cockpits are equipped with state-of-the-art equipment. We have large flat panel integrated instruments. We have a traffic warning system that these aircraft have not seen before. Because like over here, we are working with a lot of aerial assets at the same time, and we can all see them on the screen. So that significantly helps reduce the risk of mid-air collisions. We have also, in the meantime, bought a simulator with all that equipment. This is the first simulator here in Europe where you can practice formation flying or formation flying firefighting with real firefighting missions, even able to measure how effective you are in your drops to extinguish the fire. But coming back to what makes an aerial firefighting aircraft as good as it can be, this aircraft is made for initial attack. Wildfires that are essentially already too big to control cannot be controlled by any means, neither on the ground nor from the air. And this particular aircraft is essentially airborne. If it needs to be, it can be airborne anywhere between, let's say, 7, 8, 9, 10 minutes and immediately proceed to a body of water, land there, scoop, go to the fire, and then cycle between the fire and the lake all the time. Depending on the distance between the fire and the lake, I think the record is something in the region of 17 drops per hour. Multiply that by the amount of aircraft in your formation, and then you reach enormous numbers, easily something in the region of 50,000 liters an hour. That is this agility and scalability of this particular aircraft. And of course, it comes along with the importance of what we call initial attack. First fire, no hesitation, send these airplanes in, and kill it right at the beginning. Waiting is the disastrous part in wildfire suppression.
14: It is interesting, everything you described there, Uyghur, about the plane and how you've gone about this. Tell us, from being in Bordeaux right now, I mean, you're gathering real-world experience, obviously. This is something that you mentioned you started in 2024 with your first real-world experience. What have you learned from that? Are the things that you are having to adapt to either the planes or the pilots, for that matter, as you go about this?
13: Starting with the pilots, so we started in 24 with a mix between pilots from our Boeing 747 fleet and aerial firefighting pilots with experience. This niche in aviation is so specific, it would be naive to assume that we could learn it all by ourselves. So we were about 50-50 in the beginning, and as we grew, we have essentially hired most of the aerial firefighting pilots from the outside. Now, what we learned is that our mix is paying off, where the industry was potentially not as proceduralized as we are in the airline industry, and that is our contribution, essentially. So equipment and procedures, we have discovered, is what leads to very acceptable results. Now, into the practical firefighting, of course, this is for us. I'm a 747 pilot myself. This is an eye-opener. Lots of low flying, flying in low in areas where you have masts, high-tension cables, windmills, valleys, downdrafts, updrafts, enormous turbulence. Fires are always accompanied by strong winds. Either the wind is present in a wide area, or sometimes even the temperature differences created by the fire creates the wind that feeds it. The turbulence that it causes is tremendous. We've already said from the beginning, we thought at least, what is the most important is to come home safe. We do need to extinguish fires. That's what we're there for, but we are not going to risk a life doing it. We are very selective with our pilots. We need a psychological profile that really goes exactly to that point and no further. So don't stop flying too early and certainly not too late. Just at the right moment. We can stay at home. We're not extinguishing fires. You're not taking any risk. That doesn't work either. So everything that we do in our business, which is in our case falls under European regulations called SPO, specialized operations, we are obliged to base everything we do on a risk assessment. We identify all risks and find all mitigations. And the pilots fit in there with their psychological profile. Now, I think your question was more about what have we learned in the field. Of course, learning the different types of fires, the regions where you fly, mountainous, or in this case, here in Gironde, this part of France is very flat. But of course, the first thought of a flying safety manager, and that's what we are, is what then are the risks here? And the risks obviously are that that flat area here can give you a false sense of security and or a false sense of safety. And that's, of course, wrong. There are many convective fires creating a lot of updraft, downdraft, obviously, and can have disastrous effects if you're not attending to it. So we have masts, antennas, high tension cables and so forth over here. The lakes are very useful here for scooping, but there are many shallow areas. When we skim across the water to scoop the water into our tanks, we are not even supposed to come too close to a sandbank, so we need to know all these things. When we look at the landscape in Turkey, very mountainous, very strong winds. It is very hot here in France, but it is, of course, very hot in Turkey all the time. Performance limits of the aircraft, the higher the temperature outside, the less engine performance you have. And so you need to be mentally prepared for that if you are in mountainous terrain. I remember my first fire in Turkey was last year near Hatay. This is close to the Syrian border, and there was a strong 30-knot wind blowing off the Mediterranean from the west. And we were on the downwind side of a mountain range to the west of Hatay, and creating enormous downdrafts, while at the same time the huge fire was raging, which was causing updraft. So yeah, these are the moments when you realize that as a pilot, this is where everything you've ever done in your life come together to do it right. But every fire is new and adds new dimensions and new experiences. This is how you absorb it and become a more proficient pilot.
14: Incredible stuff, Uyghur. Thank you so much for sharing all of that. I had one final question going back to something you were saying earlier about recognizing that there is now a demand for what you do. Obviously, it's been brought into, well, extreme focus this summer with what's happening in France, in Bordeaux, where you are, and in Spain, for that matter, as well. But nonetheless, this seems like an industry that is in its infancy. Is that fair to say? How would you like to see this built out over the next few years, whether that is through your own company or others that might be entering the field?
13: Okay, it would be unfair to all the good players in the industry to say that it's in its infancy. Before we started, Europe had something in the region of 70 aircraft of our type already in operation. Most of those, certainly in the commercial part of the industry, were based in Spain. Some governments in the Balkans operate our type of aircraft. Of course, France, Spain, Portugal, Croatia have long relied on the Canadairs, the two-engine scoopers. Many countries have relied on helicopters for aerial firefighting for a significant amount of time. So infancy would not be justified. But your question about how I would see the industry developing is certainly modeling towards more proceduralization, certainly in flight operations and equipment. And when I talk about equipment, is really look at the risks and adapt your equipment. We had to analyze 177 accidents with this type of aircraft, and we included the agricultural industry as well, otherwise we didn't have enough data. And we, for example, installed 10.5-inch artificial horizons because we found out in mountainous terrain and in the smoke of the fire, I'm not talking inside the smoke, but the haze that it creates, pilots quite easily become disoriented. That's what we've put in, and that's what you just have to conscientiously invest in. And then comes the second part, and that is communications. This industry has relied on pilots and companies from their own country simply because they needed to be able to communicate with ground forces in the language that the ground forces mastered. And even there, in the dynamics of an aerial firefighting operation, there's misunderstandings. And with misunderstandings, the efficiency of the firefighting is less than optimal. It's not what we want. I pledge for a platform, Europe-wide, if not worldwide, where the voice communications is taken out of the equation. With the technology available today, it is relatively simple to give instructions to a pilot graphically via something as simple as an iPad or an iPhone in the cockpit, where the ground forces have another mobile device, platform independent. They simply mark on the map where they want to drop and in which direction they want to drop. And they can also send written commands. But on the ground, those commands are entered in any language, and the pilot simply receives it in the language that the pilot understands. That's what we have to work on urgently. All that the European Union is about is creating a level playing field. And we see now with these fires over here how much we have to rely on each other in and be collaborative in helping each other out by fighting other countries' fires. And language can no longer stand in its way. That has to go away. Our forests are not deserving of that approach.
12: 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You can find out more about what they do at aquariusaff.com.

0: And that's all for this episode of The Entrepreneurs. We'll be back at the same time next week. The program's produced by Laura Kramer with audio editing by Jack Dewars. 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I am Tom Edwards. Goodbye, and thanks for listening to The Entrepreneurs.
1: Thanks very much, Tom and the team, for that episode of The Entrepreneurs. And can I just say, it was quite a fascinating chat to talk about the Bordeaux wildfires with a pilot and CEO. You don't get too many of those these days. 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

0: The German duo Koyo there with Japanese Woman. Before that, we also had Sophie Tucker and Lineker together for Intensity. 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
0: You're back with The Weekend Shift. Chris Chermak with you in Midori House for just a few more songs. Next up, this is Brazil's Bebeto.

0: Kungs, Mine Enterprises and Theophilus London there, taking us to 4 a.m. here in London. This is Where I Leave You. I will be off for a week of holiday, so I will see you all. You will hear me in a week from now. Have a great week and weekend, everyone. This is Monocle Radio.
1: 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Yet its greatest strength lies in its softness. Polished with diamond powder, it feels as smooth as silk against the skin. Combined with the Calibre 12.1 manufacturer movement, the exceptional material embodies all the expertise and cutting-edge technology of Chanel watchmaking. An invincible softness that becomes one with whomever wears it. Chanel watches.

Live from London, it's Tom Webb with you this weekend. It's Saturday, the 8th of August. Hope you've had a fine start to the weekend. Hope you had a fine end to your week. Thank you very much for tuning in. We have so much to kick off your weekend with because it's a full hour of music of our summertime playlist, carefully curated for your Saturday by the music man himself here at Monocle Radio, Fernando Costa Pacheco. We're going to take you all around the world with our favourite summer hits for 2025. It's coming up next. Welcome to the weekend here on Monocle Radio. We have a full hour of music now. I'm going to kick things off with something very summery. What with it being a summertime playlist, we are heading to Los Angeles, California for the brilliant drummer Aaron Fraser with this hit, It's a Shame.

0: People of the Moon there from New Guinea, the artistic project from Italy. Love that. Now we're going to move away from Europe. We're heading to Asia with the next track.
1: 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It was all about instinct. And when you find success, it starts to be challenging.
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0: As promised, we are going to Asia. We're going to Malaysia for this artist who is now based in London. Nostalgic alternative pop from Chloe Keisha. This is The Boys.

can be.

En direct de Paris, vous écoutez Monocle Radio.

0: Get your nudes out there with Claire Lafou, the Belgian artist. Belgian born, now based in Paris. A very, very funky track. We are going to turn up the tempo with the next track next.
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0: To Lisbon we go. We're heading to Portugal for this Monocle Radio classic. It's all about the protagonist's lover being distant, which is why it's called Efeto.

Some melodrama to close the hour here on Monocle Radio. That was Theodora, some French rap. Now, do stay tuned to Monocle Radio. I will be back with some more summertime tunes.

0: You're listening to Monocle Radio in association with Chanel Watches. The silhouette of the J12 watch sets itself apart with its clean, precise lines. Yet, once worn, it is its softness that stands out. Polished with diamond powder, the highly resistant ceramic that adorns it entirely feels as smooth as silk against the skin. A sensory appeal painstakingly perfected for over a quarter of a century that reveals the watchmaking excellence of Chanel. An invincible softness that becomes one with whomever wears it. Chanel Watches, official timekeeper of Monocle Radio.
1: It's 1400 in Brisbane, 8 a.m. in Abu Dhabi, 7 a.m. in Cairo and 5 a.m. here in London. That's the time on Monocle Radio, brought to you by Chanel Watches. Live from London, it's Tom Webb with you this Saturday, the 8th of August, here on Monocle Radio. Thank you very much for tuning in. You've come to the right place to

Now, we're going to promise you a full spin around the world this next hour. I love this hour on Monocle Radio. We play our favourite tracks, some you may have heard of, some classics, some brand new, but it is a full spin around the world, and we're going to start in New York City. It's time to feel the real.

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0: Great track. New to the playlist from Los Angeles, California, and American rap and a bit of poetry there. Little Feet featuring Breakaway. I really enjoyed that. Now, a short break then. We're keeping the new music coming, but this time from Belgium.
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0: cos'è normale, ma sono matta io, ma sono matta io, ma sono matta.
1: Schaefer Studio, a fantastic track from Italy to end the hour here on Monocle Radio. But do keep listening. I'm going to be back with the Bulletin with UBS.
2: You are listening to Monocle Radio in association with Chanel Watches. The silhouette of the J12 watch sets itself apart with its clean, precise lines. Yet, once worn, it is its softness that stands out. Polished with diamond powder, the highly resistant ceramic that adorns it entirely feels as smooth as silk against the skin. A sensory appeal, painstakingly perfected for over a quarter of a century, that reveals the watchmaking excellence of Chanel. An invincible softness that becomes one with whomever wears it. Chanel Watches, official timekeeper of Monocle Radio.
1: It's 1500 in Brisbane, 9 a.m. in Abu Dhabi, 8 a.m. in Cairo and 6 a.m. here in London. That's the time on Monocle Radio, brought to you by Chanel Watches. Coming to you live from London this weekend on Monocle Radio, it's Tom Webb on Saturday the 8th of August. Hope you're having a fine weekend. Thank you so much for tuning in. Do stay with us throughout your weekend. We're going to keep you entertained, informed, engaged, and maybe you'll even get up and do a little dance to our summertime playlist here on Monocle Radio. We have the Bulletin with UBS coming up next. We have our summertime playlist as advertised. And then in an hour's time, we're not only taking you on a little journey around the world with Tall Stories, we also have Monocle on Fashion as well. Stay tuned for all of that here on Monocle Radio.

0: week, we have a special edition for you, as we're meeting another of the inspirational thought leaders and innovators that UBS supports and celebrates through its Global Visionaries program. In the next few weeks, we're going to meet a selection of these talents. This time, it's the turn of Jim Mann, the founder and CEO of Undo. Undo is a nature-based carbon removal company building the infrastructure needed to address one of the biggest climate challenges, scaling durable carbon removal to the 10 billion or so tons per year needed by 2050. Since 2022, the company's been working at the cutting edge of science using pioneering enhanced rock weathering technology to generate durable, high-quality carbon removal credits. It's a pleasure to welcome Jim Mann to the show to hear how Undo's commitment to balance purpose with profit, its extraordinary innovations, and its foundational commitment to enduring carbon removal are making a real difference. Well, look, Jim, it's lovely to chat to you. Welcome to the programme. And let's start by talking about Undo. Obviously, congratulations on being recognised as a UBS Global Visionary. But tell our listeners a little bit about what Undo does and how you and your team train your experience and your lens on what I think is probably the biggest challenge that we all face right now. Tell us that story.
1: Yeah, sure. So I guess we're tackling climate change, and in particular we're trying to remove the CO2 that's in the atmosphere. So this permanently reverses the negative impacts of fossil fuel emissions. Now, it's small scale today and we're going to need a lot more of it. But we really focused on a process that is called enhanced rock weathering. And what we do is we put silicate rock, so this is minerals like basalt, onto agricultural land. And it speeds up the natural rock weathering cycle. So in nature, what you've got happening is rainwater falling through the atmosphere, absorbing CO2, forming a weak carbonic acid, and then reacting with rock. By grinding up the rock, we increase the surface area. By applying it to fields, we put it into a high CO2 environment. There's 10 times as much CO2 in soil as there is in the atmosphere. And we put it into an environment where water is held up. So the water stays in the soil and gives a much longer reaction time. That increases the rate of the natural reaction 50,000 to 100,000 fold. And it also releases minerals into the soil, which benefits the agriculture that's happening on the farm. So it's a win-win.
0: Well, the question I always have to ask, Jim, when people say it's a win-win, and you make the case, and listen to a lay listener like myself with great clarity, this makes too much sense. Why is this not the way that this has always been done? Why is it possible that you can be the innovator for something that is such a win-win situation?
1: So I guess there's two things. One is it's not the cheapest way of fertilizing your soil. This is expensive. You know, moving large volumes of minerals about, which are heavy, so moving lots of rock about effectively, and that we've ground into a sand, it is expensive. And it's the carbon revenue that actually subsidizes that to make it feasible from an economic perspective. The other thing that has prevented this moving faster is the measurement. This is really, really hard to measure. And that's the key innovations we've got. So you're working in an open system and you want to track what's happening to the minerals to demonstrate that this is actually removing CO2, that the right process is happening, and being able to quantify the amount of carbon dioxide you've actually removed and permanently stored from the atmosphere. That's the key area of innovation that we've worked on at Undo and really developed that measurement technology. We've patented new techniques, and that's enabled us to really develop the modelling that sits behind it and to prove that we can not only model what's happening within a complex system, but use that model to relate different sites to each other, so to calibrate those models and to make them usable in the field, to lower the cost of the measurement and to make the measurement much more accurate.
0: That's really interesting, actually. I've spoken to a few innovators and practitioners in the sort of climate crisis space, which I guess is all space, but you know what I mean. And they've often said to me, one of the problems is not just how we're valuing these things, but we can't even kind of agree on the metrics. It's really interesting that that was so fundamental. Did you kind of understand right from the outset that those metrics were almost going to be as important as the material innovation?
1: Yeah. I mean, this, look, you're selling a digital asset, and ultimately, you know, we've got an invisible gas that we're taking out of the atmosphere and that we're storing. We need to have a really good audit trail on that. We really need to be able to provide confidence to people that we're actually achieving what we say we're achieving. If you can't do that, then your credibility isn't there and you,

0: don't have something real to sell to people. Getting to that level of confidence in the work you're doing is critical. It's the fundamental, I guess, foundational building blocks of carbon removal. If we cannot prove this, then what are people buying?
1: Well, let's talk a bit about the buying, the model, because this is really interesting. We'll talk about the for-profit nature of the business in a second, but I'm interested that even, sort of browsing your site, this is a solution for businesses, and you've got some amazing partners, huge organizations globally, but it obviously is also a solution for farmers, which you've already spoken about, but it's also for individuals who can make their own investments, obviously at a much different scale. This is part, I guess, of the success of Undo, right, Jim, which is that there is this business acuity, there's this facility that you and your colleagues are demonstrating on that side as well. And I think it's an important point, isn't it? Of course, there's scientific material innovation, but there has also to be, we have to make businesses that are sustainable first before we can worry about planetary sustainability.
0: Yes, and I think this is one of the big gaps. I spent a lot of time before starting this business trying to figure out what was the right model. And is it right to build a business to solve climate change? Capitalism's kind of got us here. Is that the right solution? And the conclusion I've come to is that some of the innovation will be philanthropic and will be developed in universities and things like that. But ultimately, capitalism is the biggest force for good we have on the planet. And if you can hijack capitalism and drive those capitalist forces to change and align incentives where there is a profit incentive for your shareholders, that's how you leverage the most amount of money into this space to have the most impact in the shortest space of time. And ultimately, that's what we need to have. We have to have a very large impact in a ridiculously short space of time. People talk about recreating an industry the size and scale of the oil and gas industry, which I quite like as a comparison because that's kind of what's got us here, but in a fraction of the time, half or less the time that the oil and gas industry developed. That's the sort of scale of the challenge that we're up against. And you're not going to do that philanthropically. You're not going to do that in a charitable way. You're going to do that by building the markets, the systems, and the processes that allow capital to flow into this industry.
1: That's super interesting. And I think this idea, and we've often reflected actually on this program about this, Jim, this balancing purpose with profit, however you want to say it, not to make a trite sort of, label on it. But that idea that you've described there, well, it certainly has been, I think it still is, often treated almost as taboo, isn't it, in organizations that are fighting this battle and trying to address this crisis and trying to build resilience. And I think it's worth underscoring, it shouldn't be, it needn't be, it must not be. Have you got that response from people when they've heard you make this case and demonstrate the use case, I guess, critically? I don't know, have you already seen people saying, hey, look, not that the scales have fallen from my eyes, but okay, yeah, I'm ready to have a different conversation now as a result?
0: Yes, and I think that comes from us being very upfront about two things. One, the fact that we are a for-profit company. And two, the impact is our number one metric. And at this point in time, and I hope this lasts, the two are intrinsically linked. A success of having impact in the number of tons of CO2 we can remove is directly correlated with the commercial success of the organization. And as long as we can keep that link, then we can balance the two. And I believe that's the right thing to do. But it's so important that we are transparent about the objectives and the reasoning. And that is what has made a big difference to winning people over.
1: Yeah, and I think that's understandable. And the clarity, I think, with which you communicate those values is important too. I like the fact, a bit like Monocle, Jim, this idea of leading with optimism. You talk about it being baked into your values. It's literally, it's kind of in your commitments if people read through your materials. I think it's pretty obvious from what you said, but let's double back. Being optimistic, it's not about naivete and it's not about blind faith in fixes, but it's critical also to your business alongside the other things you've just described. Why is having that optimistic aspect so critical, Jim?
0: I think we see a lot of people in the climate space who want to highlight the problems. And look, we need to be honest with ourselves about the scale of the problem. We need to be honest with ourselves about the impact that climate change is having on everyone's lives. And it's not always disastrous yet, but the impacts are getting more and more obvious. I think it's very easy for people to get to want to switch off to that message because it's not what we really want to hear. It's not what we want to be put in front of us at our breakfast table every morning. So I think it's really important that we talk about what can come out of this. You know, some of the positive examples, the electrification of vehicles, for example, you know, that's part of the climate solution, but it also brings us cleaner air. It also brings us a nicer experience to drive. There are massive positives. And if you can just roll forward and sort of imagine that future world where these problems are actually solved and we've got a circular economy and we've reduced the amount of CO2 in the atmosphere back down to a reasonable level, we could have a much, much better world than we have today. What we need to do is lean into those solutions and that vision of a better future, not just the amount of effort that it's going to take to get there. We've got to also focus on that end goal, I think.
1: We've been talking a lot, very high level and a little bit almost in the abstract. Well, obviously you started off by explaining literally what undo does to drive change. Give me maybe an example, Jim, that demonstrates all the things you're talking about, how it's scalable, how it can deliver measurable results. Maybe, I don't know, is there a particular geography or one project that you feel really encapsulates the possibilities that undo is always trying to set about unlocking?
0: Part of the beauty of it is that the minerals we're using, silicate rock, is 17% of the Earth's crust. It's well distributed around the world. So this is applicable to lots of geographies. In a number of places, we're seeing significant yield increases. So our main projects today are in Canada. We've done quite a bit of work in Scotland. We have a project now in sub-Saharan Africa, and we're about to launch projects in Central and South America. Look, this is applicable right across the world. When these minerals are applied, particularly in areas where perhaps agriculture is less developed, the soil testing is not done to the same level, the inputs aren't as easily available, we can see some very large yield increases, 20% yield increase. Now that to a smallholder farmer is really significant. In a lot of cases, we're using byproduct from the quarrying industry. So, for example, basalt is used predominantly as a hard rock for things like railroad beds and road beds. When you break rock up to create aggregate, so the gravel that we use, you create dust. That dust is typically a byproduct today and is often in excess of it. So we're taking something that is left over from another process, we're using it in agriculture where there's a benefit to the farmer, and we're absorbing CO2 from the atmosphere. Once you do that, you can see how this becomes a really holistic solution that benefits all people in the chain. The other thing I really like about enhanced rock weathering is, well, we don't have to build a big plant. We are using existing quarries. We're using existing haulage infrastructure, existing spreading infrastructure on farms and existing farms, and creating value right across that supply chain. When you get a solution that does something like that, you can see how that can start to scale very rapidly because there's a benefit for everybody within that supply chain.
1: Jim, I'm sure our listeners will be curious about this. How did you come to be here? Because you seem to show such depth of knowledge and thoughtfulness about so many different areas. Just give us a quick bio that will potentially explain how you're doing what you're doing today.
0: So a bit of a convoluted career, I guess. I started off studying ecology. So I have a degree in ecology. I started my first business at university, and I've had a range of businesses, so built up quite a lot of business experience. But I've always had a strong climate leaning, so I've retrofitted 3 houses to be carbon neutral and to the extreme, you know, disconnecting gas, solar PV, solar hot water, battery backup, electric car, the whole works. And when I got the opportunity to come back to work on climate about 7 years ago, I started with reforestation because that's where the ecology sat, and peatland restoration up in Scotland. That took me more over time to the permanent solutions. I realized that we absolutely need nature. We've got to restore our natural environment, but at the other side of it, we have to take that CO2, and it's permanent. You know, once we put it in the atmosphere, it's going to stay there. we've got to take that and we've got to permanently store it. We've got to get back out of the atmosphere and store it back in the geosphere. And so I was looking for what was the best solution to do that. So it's a combination of I guess, that understanding of systems level, what's happening on our planet, but also the business experience I've had over 25 years of building small businesses.
1: Maybe just a final thought, Jim, and I guess with all that experience, you'll know better than anyone the critical importance of deep partnerships, collaborations. As we said, you've got lots of amazing corporate and individual partners in the business. On partnership, though, let's talk quickly about the global visionaries. I guess it must be a great boost to you and the team to be so recognised, but presumably that's also exciting because it opens more doors, it facilitates more conversations, it enables deeper partnerships. That is going to be presumably one of those other critical foundational principles to which we all need to adhere if we're going to meet the challenge.
0: Yeah, that's everything. I mean, we've been very fortunate with partnerships with the likes of Microsoft in particular, who have really backed us on solving some of the critical science problems and very significant amounts of money they've put behind us to help us solve those. British Airways is another great partner. These partnerships are the key to things, and we've now opened up our platform. So all of that science and technology that underpins this, that we've developed, we've opened that up for project developers to work with us so that we can get to scale faster. So yeah, I'm a huge believer in partnerships, and we're not going to do this alone. None of us are going to do this alone. It's how do we create the community that can do this, and how do we wrap the support around thousands of project developers around the world who understand their local context to make this happen.
1: Undo's Jim Mann, bringing us to the end of this edition of the show here on Monocle Radio. 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Undo's story is told in more detail at un-do.com. 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We'll be continuing our special summer season of shows, meeting some of the latest batch of Global Visionaries in a couple of weeks' time here on The Bulletin with UBS on Monocle Radio. I'm Tom Edwards. Thanks for listening.
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2: To Italy we go for the first track this hour. It's a musical genre called R&B. Yes, it's fusing contemporary R&B with Arabic sounds and melodies. This is the Italian-Palestinian singer and songwriter, Tara.

0: Can only be Sophie Ellis-Bextor there, the English singer-songwriter known for her pop disco sound, rising to fame in the late 90s with the indie band The Audience, and then, of course, achieved global solo stardom with hits like that. Music gets the best of me. Now we have a short break coming up, and then we have something new from Norway.
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0: Someone who's found their pot of gold is this next artist. Now, they're Brazilian, they're Norwegian, they do jazz, they do pop. Currently based in Berlin, it's Charlotte de Santos.

0: Always fun to end the hour of music with Horse Girl. Yes, new to the playlist. New album. The album's brilliant, by the way. This is a hit from the album, Rivers Run Free. You can get it out now. It is available, and we do love it, also on tour as well. That is the last track this hour, but stay tuned. I will be back, and we're going to go on a journey on Tour Stories.
1: 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Inspired by racing yachts, the J12 reconnects with its original inspiration and its original world, water. Both immensely soothing and peaceful, yet capable of unlimited strength. It is this breadth, balance, and singularity that define the intrinsic values of the first unisex sports watch by Chanel. A sensory icon designed to transcend horizons that has shaped the world of watchmaking for more than a quarter of a century. Chanel Watches, official timekeeper of Monocle Radio.
0: It's 1600 in Brisbane, 10 a.m. in Abu Dhabi, 9 a.m. in Cairo, and 7 a.m. here in London. That's the time on Monocle Radio, brought to you by Chanel Watches. Live from London, it's Tom Webb with you here on Monocle Radio this Saturday, the 8th of August. Hope you're having a fine weekend. Thanks very much for tuning in. We are going to keep you busy this hour. It's my last hour today. I'll be back same time tomorrow for your weekend shift. We've got Tool Stories coming up, and we have Monocle on Fashion coming up. Now, Tool Stories, we're going to take you on a whiz-bang journey to Vienna, its most architecturally stunning tennis clubs, and then Natalie Theodosi will be taking over to lead Monocle on Fashion. And then, yes, there will be time for our summertime playlist. I'll squeeze in some of my favourite tracks from 2026 summertime hits for you. And then we'll be handing over to Georgina Godwin for the weekend. Stay tuned for all of that next on Monocle Radio. Now we're going to head off to Vienna now. This is the latest Tool Stories.
2: As the heat of European summer continues to sit heavy on the continent, we thought it was time to partake in one of the most loved summer pastimes for city dwellers.

0: In 1898, Vienna was enjoying a golden age of art, architecture and design. At its heart was the Secession, a breakaway movement of progressive artists that included the painter Gustav Klimt and the architect Otto Wagner. The Secession building, designed to house the group's exhibitions, opened that year. It was the debut work of Josef Maria Olbrich, one of Wagner's most talented students. Its gilded dome of laurel leaves has since become one of Vienna's symbols. But that same year, Olbrich completed another project, a small pavilion for a cycling club.
1: The club was founded in 1896, and this building was built 2 years later. And at first there was like a big oval cycling track, just rich people drove around in circles here. Then pretty soon cycling became like a regular thing for everybody. And then it was just not necessary anymore to have a cycling club, so they made a tennis club out of it. That's all original. So this color is like the original color that Olbrich used.
2: In this niche, yeah.
1: Yeah, wow. In this niche. So
0: Nikolaus Ganal is the current president of what is now called Sportverein Schwarz-Blau. Literally, Sport Association Black and Blue, after the club's historic colours.
2: Can you read and translate what's written there?
1: Okay, yeah, try to. It says it's built in 1898 from the cycling club of the
2: court officials.
1: Yeah, yeah. Of Vienna, the officials, yeah, and the board members. So all the names you see here, yeah. They had a bigger board actually, but now we have 9 people. They had around 2, 4, 6, 8, 10, 12, 13, 14, yeah.
0: By day, Ganal is a senior member of the Austrian Green Party, but his real passion is tennis.
1: I mean, Vienna is a really large city. We have around, I would say, 100 tennis clubs. So the most natural way to join a club is you look which club is closest to where you live. And I grew up pretty close by here. So when I was around 5 or 6, my family decided to join this club. So I'm here now for 37 years in this club, and both my parents worked. So after school, there was nobody at home that looked after me. So my parents were pretty happy that I could come here and do my homework here, I had lunch here, and then played with friends. We played tennis, and I spent a lot of time after school here.
0: Eventually, in 2015, Ganal joined the club's board, marking a new chapter in its history. A new generation of members soon followed.
1: Tennis had kind of a peak in the 90s, and then in Austria had a kind of decline, yeah. So a lot of people stopped playing tennis. So the former vice president asked me if I want to join the board and try to bring friends of mine my age. And this worked really, really great. I created some tournaments that were also open to public, not only for club members, with music like DJs and after party. And this worked out phenomenal. We had in 5 or 6 years, from the historical low, we went to the historical high, total peak of members.
0: Maverick Petit Taylor is one of the new arrivals.
2: I recently moved with my wife to Vienna. She's Austrian. We moved from London. I played a lot of tennis there, and basically one condition of the move was that I find a club and I keep playing as much tennis as possible. And so we headed to the Prater, which is a big park here, and they have many clubs. And to be honest, this one looks the nicest. It was small and really, really handsome building. So we decided to get in touch and see if we could apply.
3: Mm. But describe what a typical day here would be like.
2: There's a lot of hanging around, which is the nice element of it. Lots of people come with families, their partners, and you can have some guests occasionally. That's a great element about the club. It's just a social thing as well as a actual sport.
3: Tell me about the building. I mean, what do you like most about this building, about this whole area?
2: I didn't know, but the club was designed by one of Otto Wagner's students, Ulbrich. And you can really tell still that, you know, all the different elements from the tables and chairs to the fireplace and locker room is all still almost completely preserved. And as someone who's into architecture and design, that really appealed to me.
3: So that adds to the experience? Obviously.
2: It really adds to it. And from the outside, it looks almost identical to what it looked like before.
0: Although Olbrich had a distinctive style of his own, Otto Wagner's influence here is unmistakable. The pavilion's entrance, with its communal tables and scoreboard, clearly takes its cue from Wagner's famous Stadtbahn stations, now part of Vienna's U-Bahn network.

0: It even shares their white and green colour scheme. Like the stations, Olbricht's Pavilion is listed and celebrated today as a hidden gem of Austrian Art Nouveau. But for those who spend every day here, its significance goes beyond architecture. A last word to club president Nikolaus Ganal.
1: Of course, it's a total privilege. If you go to other tennis clubs, with no disrespect, but tennis clubs normally are just functional buildings. And to have a tennis club that's so pretty, and we have also a lot of contributing members that just, they don't even play tennis. They just come here to spend time here. And that's, I think that's pretty special. I don't think that many sports clubs have that, because we have a really good food here. We have a super nice terrace. It's sunny all day. I mean, of course, the beauty of this whole building is stunning, but I think it's more about the association, the members.

0: Tall Stories is a Monocle production from the team behind The Urbanist. This episode was written and edited by Alexei Korolyov and produced by David Stevens. Be sure to subscribe to the podcast to receive new episodes every week. I'm Andrew Tuck. Goodbye, and thank you for listening, City Lovers.
1: Yes, thank you, City Lovers, and thank you to Alexei. That was just wonderful. We are going to switch things up from tennis now. We're going to turn our back on sports and hello to fashion. This is Natalie Theodosi for Monocle on Fashion.
2: This is Monocle on Fashion, a new show on Monocle Radio dedicated to the inner workings of the fashion industry. I'm Natalie Theodosi, Monocle's fashion director and your host. This episode is dedicated to Stephen Jones, a legend in the worlds of fashion and millinery. An exhibition dedicated to Stephen's work has just opened at the Palais Galliera in Paris. Titled Chapeau d'Artiste, the exhibition doubles as a tale of two cities exploring Stephen's roots in London. He was one of the Blitz kids and has plenty of stories to tell, as well as his work in Paris. Since the 1980s, thanks to a young Jean-Paul Gaultier's endorsement, Stephen found a second home in Paris. And since then, he has gone on to work for everyone, from Kim Jones at Dior, John Galliano at Maison Margiela, and Rei Kawakubo at Comme des Garçons. Given the opening of the exhibition, which will run until March 2025, so plenty of time to plan a trip to Paris and visit, the timing was ideal to sit down and speak to Stephen. When I asked him about working with the Palais Galliera on this show, I loved how he stressed that this is very much a work in progress, not a retrospective, which can often imply the end of a designer's career. Stephen is far from done. And this will become clear quite quickly when you start listening to our conversation. But exhibition aside, it's always a good idea to speak to Stephen Jones. A little personal story. Early on in my writing career, I used to have to cover fashion parties, which involves going up to famous designers, interrupting them while they're chatting and sipping champagne, and asking them for a quote for my story. It's as horrifying as it sounds, and a lot of the designers were understandably annoyed, but not Stephen Jones. He was always gracious and generous with his time, offering personal insights, rapid-fire lessons in fashion history, and words of encouragement. So thank you, Stephen, for being one of the fashion industry's few gentlemen. This time around, it was an even bigger treat to get proper uninterrupted time with the designer and quiz him about his life and early career. Let's hear directly from Stephen Jones.
3: You know, I arrived at St. Martin's School of Art not really knowing anything about sewing at all. And it was my tailoring tutor who said to me I had to get some extra work experience. So I became an intern at his couture house. And next to it was a millinery workroom, and I transferred. And I had this bit of a eureka moment. I had no preconceived idea that I would be making hats or whatever. But I knew that fashion, as perceived by my tutors, was not what I wanted to do. I think they saw it as, how can I say, it was this very orthodox, middle-class, normcore in a way. And this was 1976. It was the first year of punk. So I thought that they were completely irrelevant. And they hated me too. The feeling was mutual, yeah. But with millinery, I found it was more expressive, that it was more, I don't know, it was just more exciting, and it was something that I could cope with. You know, I didn't come from a dressmaking background. I didn't know anything about fabric, but I'd always loved making things, but solid objects. So a hat was something that I felt comfortable with, that was all.
2: How interesting. And like you say, that was such an exciting time. So you graduate from St. Martin's and very quickly you start your shop and you start making hats for everyone from Boy George to Grace Jones, right?
3: So yeah.
2: Tell me a little bit about that time and life in the 80s, the club culture. What were you up to?
3: Well, I mean, I was definitely a club kid, and I, was one of the Blitz kids, as they talk about, and there's going to be the big exhibition next year at the Design Museum. And I was a few years older than many of the club kids at the time, and only like 3 years older or something. So I was really trying to make a business at the same time as going out and partying all night. But I had sort of one eye on Paris, but it wasn't the Paris, contemporary Paris. I loved this myth of Paris when I just had discovered in St. Martin's School of Art this box of old Vogues and Harper's Bazaar. And there were all these photographs by Henry Clarke and Penn and Avedon, and these models with like very arch attitudes. I thought that was wonderful, and it sort of reminded me of punk. But what was it like? It was mad. It's funny as well that economically, we never really talked about money. Money was a dirty word. If you were perceived as doing something for money, that would be the end of you, because you're supposed to be doing it for the beauty of creativity, not for the money. So I came out of St. Martin's, and Steve Strange, who ran the Blitz Club, who was the lead singer of Visage, fade to great fame, which is still continuing. He had a day job too in a shop called PX in Covent Garden. They just moved to a new location. And he asked them if I could have the basement of their shop as a little hat shop. And on the 1st of October 1980, less than a year of leaving college, I opened up my own little shop. And that was incredible. And that's how the shop happened. And it what really was a success from day one. We had everybody. We had Anna Piaggi came, Divine came, the wife of the governor of the Bank of England came. We had a few ladies of the street. They came, paid cash, bought the most expensive hats. Really, everybody. And that was the wonderful thing. It was quite democratic
2: That's
3: in a
2: amazing. And
3: way.
2: I'm curious, how did people wear hats differently back then? And dress codes have changed drastically, and we're a little bit more casual these days. Have you noticed like a big shift? Were people more experimental at the time?
3: I don't know whether people are casual or more formal. The main thing was not how it ended up. We saw fashion as a way of expressing yourself and as a part of your sort of artistic creation. It wasn't something you put on to look cool or fit in or whatever. It's, you could be painting or baking a cake or creating a fragrance or doing textiles, or you could be dressing yourself. That was the attitude. And hats sort of weren't part of the language of established fashion, because really it was, there was a vacuum which had been created by punk. And if you think of punk, yeah, Johnny Rotten did wear a beret occasionally, but it was about having spiky hair and bright pink. So hats were this weird, anachronistic thing that seemed quite individual and unusual and quite decorative. So I think people definitely were wearing hats for dressing up, and people would say, well, this is my style of hat I'm going to wear, or this makes me look like that. It's all about the fantasy that they were putting on the head, not the reality. But how is it people's attitude to hats different then to now? Well, completely different, of course.
2: It seems that at the time, like you said, if it was all about punk, hats seemed anachronistic, but you embraced both and kind of created a bridge between the two.
3: Well, exactly. And the funny thing was, because punk is absolutely nothing to do with a ripped pair of jeans and safety pins and black vinyl. And I thought that in a way, being a hat designer was probably the most punk thing that you could do, because it was really anti-establishment. Because the establishment was about wearing beige knitwear or a hoodie and being comfortable, which was to me at that time an ultimate conformity. And if you wanted to be an individual, you sort of dressed up, I guess. There was no great theory to it. The main thing was we wanted to have a freedom. We wanted to have a freedom of expression. So we were just trying things out. It wasn't as though we had an agenda or it was a particular point of view. I think we didn't know what point of view we wanted to have, but we wanted to try anything.
2: And over the years, do you feel like you've been able to maintain the sense of freedom, the sense of experimentation as the industry becomes more mainstream, more commercialized, and there's a lot more at stake?
3: I think there were always a lot at stake, but the way that I've wanted to play my violin is I've wanted to keep some sort of individuality and some sort of creativity. That's what people come for me to me for. Maybe I found was very lucky in finding my own little niche. But also at the same time, when I was making hats, I was making hats for real people. That's why my hats were always smaller, because I had to make hats you could dance in. It wasn't hats for a big fashion show. It wasn't a big crazy thing. It was for reality. So I was never really making hats my fantasy woman or fantasy man. They were just my friends. So in a way, that was what was commercial for me and still is today. When people come to me, what is commercial for me is something that, so they want Stephen Jones. They want something which is individual. They don't want a plain baseball cap. They don't want a beanie. They want something which has got creativity in it. And I think that's the way that fashion will go. It has to.
2: And we should talk about Paris, of course, as well. Like you said, you mentioned earlier, you've always kept an eye on Paris, and you were such a big part of London and British culture and punk. But tell me about when did that relationship start with Paris, and when did you start traveling back and forth and working with the fashion houses there?
3: Well, I first started sort of knowing about Paris really probably when I was a teenager, and I'd met when I was on holiday with my parents in Italy, and we met some French people, and I came to Paris to learn how to speak French, but I didn't particularly get on with their two sons, but the mother took me literally around every museum in Paris. Every day we would go to a different museum. So I had this sort of avalanche of French culture into my brain, age 15, 16, 17. So that was really the start of it. But when I, after it being a couple of years, I was successful in the shop, but I didn't have very much of a media presence. Certainly, in new magazines like The Face, ID, Blitz magazine, who really are magazines, yes, I got press and publicity in that. But the established magazines like Vogue and Harper's and Tatler, et cetera, absolutely were not interested in me because they thought that I was too sort of alternative or ridiculous and didn't fit into their idea of what fashion was. But people said to me, well, your hats are more French, you'd be more of success in Paris. So that had always been on the horizon. But really, my big break over there was through Jean-Paul Gaultier, because he used to come to the clubs in London. I'd met him. And in fact, I was in the Culture Club video of Do You Really Want to Hurt Me? And in that video, I'm wearing a three-piece suit and a fez. And that corresponded to the look he was going to do for his next men's collection. And he invited me to design women's hats for his collection. I mean, I had no idea. I wasn't going over there to sell hats, but he wanted part of me. And I continued to work with him for quite a few years. And in fact, even on the second time that I did a show with him, what was quite extraordinary was that always backstage, I have a big tray so I can move all the hats around. And at the end of the show, he picked up my tray and gave it to me and pushed me out onto the runway. And unbeknown to me, he'd asked all the girls on the runway to take their hats off and put them in the tray. And that's how he, Jean-Paul, introduced me to the world of Paris fashion.
2: And what an introduction. Wow.
3: I mean, I couldn't believe it, but I still can't. And that was the only time I had taken onto the runway until 3 years ago when Kim Jones took me out at the Dior Man show at the end of the show, and I did the runway with him because that was my 25 years as creative director of hats at Christian Dior.
2: Incredible. And it goes to show, club culture, going out, putting yourself out there, it does pay off, right? And just connecting with people.
3: Oh, yes. Oh, yes. If you stay at home, not much is going to happen. And funny enough, as Edith Piaf said, je ne regrette rien. I don't regret anything. But at the beginning, I was invited to lots of different things in the early 80s, and I didn't go because I was more concerned to make fabulous hats. And I sat to stay behind at night and work and make hats. So sort of my clubbing days, I felt, was over, and getting on with creation of hats was important. And I think maybe life would have been a bit easier if. How can you say I shouldn't have done one thing or the other? But I mean, I always say to everybody, you need to get your ass out there because if you stay at home, it's not going to happen, especially now. especially now. I mean, I think, of course, fashion is about communication. That's really what it is. And, you know, a white T-shirt is as much a communication as a big fancy hat. That's your point of view. And you can communicate electronically, and wonderful, it's around the world. But you also have to go and have that physical contact with people. That's how things happen.
2: Absolutely. And I mean, you're such a testament of that. And since meeting Gautier that time, you've been kept going back and forth to Paris and working with such an incredible roster of designers. And like you said, putting your work on the runway as well. How is that different, working with a designer and thinking about a runway collection versus your customers in the shop in Covent Garden?
3: In a way, very much the same. Because first of all, what you do is you talk to the person, you get to know them, you communicate, you start to understand a little bit their hopes and their dreams, what they're into, what their taste is, what they're doing, as much about them as you can, and then you build a hat on that. But it's that way round. You're not really thinking, I mean, of course, sometimes a customer will come in and they will say, I want a beret, or I will talk to John Galliano and he'll say, I want a mask. But it really is this sort of conversation which I will then make into a hat. At the same time, when I am given a brief by a designer, we've discussed it, and I've made these samples or done these sketches, and I take hats or the sketches out of the box, I'm always very sort of nervous, because have I got it right? Have I got it wrong? Are they going to like it? Have I understood their point of view? Have they understood my point of view? And that's something you don't learn. And it does stay like the first time every season. And, you know, 44 years down the line, it's still like that. It doesn't get any easier. There's always a next season.
2: It's not a, I think it's always a bit of an unfair question, but I have to ask you, have things been standing out? Any highlights when you look back at Paris and all the designers that you worked with, all the hats that you created with them?
3: I mean, absolutely. I think standout hats, you'd have to say Erin O'Connor in a gold Tutankhamun Nefertiti headdress, in an incredible gold outfit, in a Dior, John Galliano Dior Haute Couture show. That was a really extraordinary moment. My first or my second season working with John as well was extraordinary. Meeting Rei Kawakubo at Anchorage Airport and making hats for her in 1984. As I said before, coming out on the runway with Gautier, receiving my OBE from the Order of British Empire from the Queen. For services to millinery, the only one, as far as I know, and the only one that's actually been described as that. And I, also, as well, I have to say, working with Daniel Risbury at Schiaparelli, Daniel, who I've known for a long time, he was design director of Thom Browne for 8 years, and I was almost a mentor for him, really. So for me to be at Schiaparelli is quite wonderful, too.
2: I think it's worth talking about Dior as well, because you've had such a long relationship with the house and continue to work with all the creative directors. It was John Galliano in the past, now Maria Grazia Chiuri and Kim Jones. Tell me about your ties to the house of Dior over all these years.
3: Well, the main thing about Dior is Dior, of course. So whichever designer is there, there's this great overarching presence there of Monsieur Dior, and then the designers who worked there since him, Monsieur Dior, Yves Saint Laurent, Marc Bourg, Gianfranco Ferré. It's, you know, an extraordinary legacy. And also, of course, before Monsieur Dior was a dress designer, he did hat sketches. So that's how he started out. He was selling hat sketches to the great milliners of Paris in the 30s and 40s. So you're very aware of the history of Dior, and every designer who I work with there has interpreted it very differently. I mean, for example, Maria Grazia, in her attitude to hats, thinks that hats should just be a continuation of the look. her brief to me is, I want every young fashionable girl in the world to be able to wear a Christian Dior hat. And in fact, Mr. Dior used to think about it in exactly the same way. He said famously, without hats, there is no civilization. But then, for example, John Galliano wanted to tell a story with a hat. Raff adored a veil. And in fact, in his final portfolio for college, for his last year at college, he did this huge study on veils, bizarrely enough. So I have a different relationship with all of them, but I think it's a legacy of Monsieur Dior personally, who's always propelled it. And also, Dior is the only haute couture house which has its own atelier mode, its own hat workroom. And it's great that I have, in my hat workroom, I've got one or two blocks from Monsieur Dior. I've got flowers there from Gianfranco Ferré. I've got even, we have some ribbons from the time of Yves Saint Laurent when he was there in the late 50s, early 60s. So it's great to have that history, but also how to use that history as inspiration and make something which is very contemporary.
2: It's so interesting that you say the most important thing about Dior is Dior and how you adapt to different creative directors' briefs. A lot of the conversations I've been having with different designers on this show is a little bit about that and about how it is important to think about heritage, to think about the brand as a whole, rather than this idea that a creative director needs to kind of impose their own personal vision over everything. And people have also spoken about the importance of setting ego aside a little bit in fashion and in our world. What do you think about all that?
3: Well, what's the point of being a designer in a house if you're interested in the house in the first place? I mean, from my personal experience, I know that John had always been inspired by Monsieur Dior, which is why he really wanted to go there, which is why Monsieur Arnault took him on. I know that Raph, when he was working at Jil Sander, was hugely inspired by Monsieur Dior and this idea of mid-century elegance, this sort of myth of La Parisienne. And I know from Maria Grazia, Maria Grazia was even approached by Dior many, many years beforehand and offered her a job. It was the very specific reasons why these designers came there. But I think, it's also the management. Dior is very unique in that respect, that it has always been successful. And really, what the different owners have always wanted to be reminded of Monsieur Dior, whereas at other houses, sometimes they don't want to be reminded of the original designer, that they're not so proud of their legacy and they're trying to chase something else because the grass is always greener on the other side. I think you need to celebrate the individuality of what you do. And fashion will come to you. You don't have to go to fashion. I think that's one of the most important things that I've learned as well.
2: Let's talk about the Palais Galliera exhibition as well.
3: Sure.
2: A lot of designers have mixed feelings about the idea of a retrospective. How did you want to approach it to make it your own and kind of tell your story in the museum?
3: Well, I find it hilarious that people have described it recently as being in retrospective. I never considered it like that because it's very much work in progress. But and I know some designers, a few designers have said to me, "Oh my God, I never want to have a retrospective because that's what happens when you're dead." But I think I'm actually feeling quite alive today, bizarrely enough. But for me, it's number one, it's a huge honor. I never ever imagined in a thousand years that I would have an exhibition at maybe the most important fashion museum in the world. I mean, how extraordinary for that to happen to anybody, not only me. I mean, it's an incredible honor, but it's a real pleasure as well to be able to share with people what I have done and what hats can be and how entertaining and wonderful hat can be. And in the world of accessories, it's a little bit the runt of the litter. Handbags come first, and then shoes, and then maybe scarves, and then there's hats, sort of up a little tributary of their own. But hats also have more charm. People connect with hats visually more than any other accessory, and that I'm quite sure of. But the Palais Galliera curated the exhibition on me. I didn't curate it myself. I help them and advise them, but it's their story on me. And what I loved when they went away and they presented me with different ideas was, Stephen, that they said, you know, your uniqueness is that you have one foot in Paris and one foot in London. And that's what we'd like to explore. And it was the most simple and most obvious idea, and one which I had not thought of. I thought that was great and simple and charming.
2: That's so interesting. And do you find that that has also informed the way that you approach design, that tale of the two cities?
3: I think it has done. Because I've, for me, because I'm 67 years old, when I was growing up, the mystique of a hat was always a Parisian hat. It was never a British hat. However, I do concede that around the world, now everybody thinks that hats are British, which is largely because of the late Majesty Queen II and various social reasons and horse racing and ceremonies and things like that. People think hats are British. But for me, I love the idea of the Parisian in a hat and that myth of glamour, of je ne sais quoi, which I put in my hats and then I make it lighter with hopefully a British wit and lightness.
2: Yeah.
3: But I don't always achieve it. That's what I hope to do.
2: You do. And I think it's such a valid point what you said, that people, it's an opportunity for people to start maybe thinking a little bit more about hats, the humor and the charm of it all. And earlier in our conversation, you did say that our relationship with millinery, the way we wear hats, is very different. But do you see a bright future for the craft and also for younger designers who might be wanting to follow in your footsteps?
3: It was quite interesting. In fact, last night I visited a hat studio. And this is a studio, it's almost like a cooperative of young hat designers in Paris. And they were so excited about the Palais Galliera and said, oh God, you do such amazing work. They said, but it's so good for us in France. So because it puts hats back on the agenda. And I said, but you know, hats are always on the agenda. They said, well, people don't wear hats in the way they used to. I said, well, in a funny way they do. Because if you look at an old Vogue or an old Harper's or whatever, you see these ladies in a big hat with a veil on and flowers and things. But in real life, they weren't necessarily wearing hats like that. They were wearing a little beret, a little felt hat, something like that, because they were rushing around town, taking the children to school, traveling, blah, blah, blah. In just the same way that now, you know, you have a bonnet, like a little knitted beanie, people will wear a baseball cap. So hats are alive because they correspond to the correct moment and what you're wearing it for. So it doesn't look like costume. But what's great is, I think now, this idea that you can put a hat on and you can dress up in a certain way is really on the agenda again. I mean, look at Beyoncé last year in her tour. She was wearing a hat in almost every show. Rihanna is an incredible customer of ours. Lady Gaga, in her new video, she's wearing one of my hats. I made her a hat for the opening of the Olympics and used it for the closing of the Olympics. So I think hats have got a really strong future. And also, I think that hats, you know, when I was growing up, was very much an expensive department store purchase. But now it's more of a craft object that everybody can make something at home. And there's lots of milliners in every city all over Europe who are making things for their local communities and maybe doing a hat class at evening school or something. You know, they're not making hats for Yves Saint Laurent runway show, but they're making hats for fun.
2: 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Today's episode was produced and edited by Lily Austin. I'm Natalie Theodosi. Thank you for listening.
1: 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I'm thrilled to say this is the time of the hour where we turn to music. 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
1: 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To Venezuela we go for Eka.

0: Desire, they're the synth pop duo from Montreal, Canada, featuring Megan Louise and Johnny Jewel. They formed after the two fell in love on their very first date. How lovely, that Summer Skin. And what an excellent track to finish my time here on Monocle Radio on Saturday. I will be back same time tomorrow. It's time to say goodbye and hello to Georgina Godwin for the weekend next.
1: You are listening to Monocle Radio. In association with Chanel Watches. Seven times stronger than steel, the J12 ceramic is unmatched in its resistance to abrasions over time. Yet its greatest strength lies in its softness. Polished with diamond powder, it feels as smooth as silk against the skin. Combined with the Calibre 12.1 manufacture movement, the exceptional material embodies all the expertise and cutting-edge technology of Chanel watchmaking. An invincible softness that becomes one with whomever wears it. Chanel Watches, official timekeeper of Monocle Radio.
2: 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Monocle Weekends starts now. Hello and welcome to Monocle Weekends. It's Saturday, the 8th of August. I'm Georgina Godwin, broadcasting to you from Midori House in London. Well, a busy hour coming up, the Global Countdown with Fernando Augusto Pacheco and also Monocle on Design with Nick Manise and Grace Charlton. Monocle on Saturday is at 9 a.m. My guest in the studio is Guy Delaunay. And The Stack is coming up at 10 with Fernando back in the presenter's chair for that one. And right now, it's the news. Saudi Arabia, Turkey and Pakistan have signed a mutual defence pact, agreeing that an attack on one will be treated as an attack on all. The deal brings together a major Gulf state, NATO member Turkey and nuclear-armed Pakistan, as countries in the region take more responsibility for their own security. Taiwan has staged coastal strike drills as part of its annual military exercises, with the president overseeing the operation. The exercises included attack drones and missile-capable vessels as Taipei tests its response to a possible attack from China. The US is investing $3 billion in critical mineral and battery projects to strengthen defence supply chains. Washington wants to replenish military stocks and reduce its dependence on China for materials used in missiles, aircraft and other weapons systems. And scientists are hoping to recreate a 162-year-old Guinness after divers recovered a bottle from a shipwreck off the coast of Dover. Researchers in Belgium are examining whether enough of the historic yeast has survived to reproduce the stout brewed in the 1860s. And that's your Monocle Radio News. Now let's see.

0: Even though I am at work, I am feeling like I'm on holiday. You know, there is kind of a holiday spirit around. But I chose five very sunny tracks for you, Thomas. I hope you enjoy. It's going to take you to different places around the world.
1: Okay, first of all, who are we starting with? What's the first track?
0: Well, we're kind of heading to Okinawa in Japan, and this is a bit of a left field choice. It's instrumental. It will remind you of ambient music from the 90s, but it's a more recent track. It's from 2017, but I love it. I'll tell you the story behind. It's full of bubbly beats. This is Martin Glass with Okinawa Fantasia.

0: decompress, grab a martini and listen to this. And you know what? I just chose this track, but this is his whole album. It's called The Pacific Visions of Martin Glass. If you have a dinner party, if you're planning a dinner party, just put this album on.
1: I love it. It's really watery, really ethereal, really floaty.
0: And I have something of Okinawa. It's always been my dream. I've been there back in 2023, and I felt like a kid there. I was like, oh my God, I always had this dream of going to Okinawa. And it kind of lived off my dreams. It was a superb place to go.
1: Now, our next track is one that we play often, or it's an artist that we play often on Monocle. It's a Lithuanian-born artist called Popa.
0: Popa, and I have to tell you, exclusive news here, I met her yesterday.
1: Wow.
0: She stopped by Midori House, so my interview with her will be coming out very soon. And she's fantastic. I've been following her music for a few years, and you're right, she's from Lithuania, moved to Italy when she was 18 to study fashion. But she loves Italy so much, and she decided to become a singer, and she only sings in Italian. And it's something very chic, you know, she appreciates the Italian dolce vita. And I chose a track from her latest album. This is Popa with Volo Intercontinentale.

0: There's a bit of French there.
1: There is a bit of French, you know. And she's unashamedly kind of enjoying this Dolce Vita, you know. She says, you know, in the interview, she told me that she likes a bit of escapism, and we need a little bit of escapism.
0: Absolutely, yeah.
1: More than ever. And such a beautiful track. I think it's one of my favorite tracks from the album, which is called Nuda Proprietà, if you're interested to listen to the full thing. And of course, stay tuned to Monaco for my full interview with Poppa.
0: You're going to have to help me with the pronunciation, yes, of the next one. Tell us what this next one is and who it's by.
1: I always struggle telling my fellow colleagues here, because in Portuguese we have the till, you know. Yeah. So for example, bread we call pão, but it's very hard that sound you know, because you really have to you know.
0: I can't do that.
1: It's very difficult, and it's very dangerous as well, because if you don't say the it can mean something completely different.
0: Ooh.
1: Sometimes a bit naughty, actually, so I have to be very careful. But okay, the name of this Brazilian pop star, his name is João. Can you say it? Try it.
0: João.
1: Almost there. Almost there. Not bad. Not bad. Because, you know, of course, you're French, yeah, so yeah, things a bit easier for you as well.
0: Apparently not.
1: But... Well, apparently not. But okay, let's listen to the song by João. It's interesting because it's part of my summer playlist. The song is about grief, but it's also about rebuilding as well. So there's some sadness, but beauty in the end. This is João with Catedral.
2: Os corpos que

And what I like about Jean's music, that he really thinks about the whole thing. I think people should go and watch the video for the song. So Jean Cathedral, because it was shot in the Museum of Art in São Paulo. So it's a very, which is an iconic building in the city by Lina Bobardi. So he really thinks about those things. He cares a lot about kind of the imagery in his music. And I think his voice is very...

0: delicious, if I may say.
1: Yeah, I love that. That was really beautiful. Let's move on now to the next song. This is by Dominique Dumont.
0: Yeah, you would imagine that it would be a French act.
1: But no.
0: But no. I mean, they do sing in French. But and even their music style is difficult to define. It's a bit bossa nova, it's a bit Balearic pop, it's a bit dub. There's some dubstep in there as well.
1: Where are they from?
0: They are from Latvia. They're a duo and they're very mysterious. I tried Googling to find out a bit more about them. I know their names are Arturs Lispin and Anat Stus, but that's all I can get. And they release albums very sporadically. But I like that mystery. I think that made me kind of feel very charmed about them. And there's a kind of a chic touch to the song. Let's have a listen to the mysterious duo Dominique Dumont with Encantia. Thank you.

0: Oh my God, so good. And there's a little bit of reggae as well. Let's add more. You know, it's bossa nova, reggae, enigmatic Latvians. I love that about music, you know, that sometimes... And the way I found out about them, it was very random. I read a review of their album from an old copy of a music magazine I had at home. And I was like, who are they? Why did I keep this paper? And then I realized, okay, there's a reason.
1: And that track sounds as mysterious as they apparently are. That's really great.
0: If they're listening to the Global Countdown, I would love to interview them both, okay? Yes. A shout out to Dominique Dumont.
1: Please reach out to Monocle Radio. We'd love to have you on. And the final track for the Global Countdown this Thursday comes from Bauer. It's a song called Way You Do It.
0: Absolutely. I think we should end with some euphoria. I think we should end the Global Countdown dancing. It's from the album from the American producer. But basically, he was inspired by London in his latest album from the music of the early noughties. Let's have a listen to Bauer, Where You Do It.
2: You want my love, it's time to do it.
0: That put us in the mood, right?
1: Yeah, there's more than one person here dancing.
0: Oh my God, I really... Well, you know, I created this place, but I hope you've enjoyed. Do you feel this very summery?
1: Yeah, it was really summery. Some great tips there. Thank you very much.
3: Thanks, Fernando. And now it's Monocle on Design.

0: 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I'm Nick Manise. 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She explains how theory and feeling influence her approach to luxury hospitality. 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Grace Charlton, Monocle's Associate Editor of Design and Fashion. 1 month left of summer. Do you have a summer theme?
1: I didn't settle on one, but I think my summer theme has just been London, you know, loving London summer.
0: This is not, I feel like, how long have you had in London now? I feel like you're on like a little bit of a run.
1: Yeah, a month.
0: Do you feel connected to the city, to the place that you call home?
1: Yeah, for sure. Summer in the city, it's my favourite time.
0: Because it is one of those bizarre ones where it's like, I feel like we all or typically do leave, and yet this is when everyone is coming to this place. This is when it thrives. What are you enjoying the most?
1: Well, actually, I like the fact that it's emptier. I feel like the city belongs to me at the moment. I like going to art galleries on a weekend and like going to the pub with my friends. Oh, and what's your summer theme?
0: I think we know my summer theme.
1: Yeah, go on, say it.
0: It's big boy summer. You know how it's like summer bodies are built in the winter? I'm building my winter body in the summer. That's kind of what I'm going for. There's been lots of eating. There's been lots of drinking. I'm just being unapologetic about it. Yes, my mood is low. And yes, it's probably linked to a lack of exercise and overindulgence of caffeine and alcohol. But I tell you what, there is part of it that does feel good. There's like a dirtiness to it that like kind of feels good. We do have a mutual love of restaurants. Is that fair?
1: I love going to restaurants because it means I don't have to cook. A. B. I don't have to do any washing ups. And C. I can like absorb the atmosphere, the zeitgeist, you know, what the design is.
0: We've talked about this on this show, I think. Sometimes my professional life and recorded life blur, but I'm quite sure we've talked about it. But for me, atmosphere number one over food. Where do you sit on that scale?
1: Totally agree. I don't actually care about the food. I'm really relaxed.
0: It's a nice way to bring up this new restaurant that's opened in North Kensington. It's called Keats in Berlin. That's a word that's used as a slang term for neighbourhood, which is the city that inspired this space. It's a kebab shop and a listening bar designed by the architecture and design studio Red Deer. It's kind of got this minimalist material palette of stainless steel and glass and concrete. It's got speakers by London-based Friendly Pressure, amazing speaker maker, but also kind of, they feel a little bit like a design studio because lots of their projects are kind of bespoke, made for the space. I mean, firstly, would you go for the food?
1: Well, okay, it's a kebab shop and I'm a vegetarian. So no, I wouldn't go, but I did do a little bit of sleuthing online.
0: Do they have falafel?
1: They do a celeriac kebab and it seems too gentrified. I can't be rocking up to a Notting Hill, like, trendy kebab place to order a celeriac special. Like, I just can't bring myself to do that. Well,
0: people have called it, if you kind of go through, maybe let's break this into two parts. Do you like the look and the feel of the space? Does it speak to you?
1: I feel conflicted because I kind of do like it, and I don't think it is as far-fetched as people online are claiming it is in terms of the Berlin techno influence meets the kebab shop. And, you know, the kebab is quite a big part of Berlin's cultural food scene. I think they can have a little bit of a claim to it, but that's because they have a Turkish diaspora. Anyways, I digress. I saw the photos and I just, a part of me recoiled. It's too trendy. It's too on the nose.
0: Because people are calling it gentrification kebab.
1: And I think why I'm having this visceral reaction is because I used to live in Notting Hill. This is located on Goulburn Road, which is an incredible stretch of street where I used to go to yoga and I'd go get falafel afterwards. And it's got like amazing vintage stores like Relic. And in the past 2 to 3 years, it's completely changed. And it really feels like it's lost that sort of authenticity. I hate using that word, but like, it does feel like it's been gentrified like super aggressively and very suddenly. And they also have like loads of new builds that have come up around that area. And Portobello Road has already like suffered that fate. I was happy to let that go. But Goulburn Road hurts.
0: How do you walk that line like between gentrification and just like a nice new space coming in? Is there something that's like feels inauthentic about this?
1: It's too sudden and it's people with more money than the people who were already there before. And I think that contrast feels quite stark, therefore it feels like gentrification. If it were like a slightly more gentle course, or if there was more of a historical link. I don't know, like, basically I'd go to yoga every week and then suddenly it became impossible to book a class in advance because all these American girlies had flown in from, like, New York and LA and they were flashing their money. I felt, like, invaded by Americans suddenly at some point in, like, 2023, 2022.
0: Are there some, like, foods, do you think, or kind of, like, neighbourhood spots that should remain maybe less polished, for want of a better expression?
1: Yeah, but then how do you police that? How do you, I don't know. It's so tricky because Notting Hill is a desirable destination. It's like one of the most popular for tourists coming to London. There's a reason for it. It is like quite a fun area, but it's just, I find it cringe now. I lived there for like 5 years.
0: Wow, it hurts. Isn't that crazy? It hurts to go home.
1: I know.
0: So hang on, but then I want to ask, because I feel like you're going to have a perspective on this, your ideal kind of stop off point on the way home from a big night out. Are you going to a kebab shop? Is there somewhere else we find you? Or is it you know, frozen pizzas at home? I'm more of a crosta malika guy. That's that my go-to.
1: Because they've stopped. Thick crust, doughy, yeah, carb heavy.
0: We need carb heavy. But hang on, but let's pivot back to London places to eat. Another new opening is Vespa. It's a restaurant in Clerkenwell designed by Jermaine Gallagher. It's got timber-framed floor-to-ceiling windows, a candlelit dining room, a material palette of hand-carved limestone, studded zinc. It's
1: stunning.
0: It is stunning. So then this is what I want to ask you. What makes maybe this one work and not the chic kebab shop?
1: I think what I like about Vespa is that you can really see the hand in the interiors. Like, the rivets have been hand-hammered in. The brick is a little bit more tactile-looking. It just feels like there's more personality compared to the Notting Hill kebab shop, which is super sleek. But speaking of getting interiors right, Nick, you spoke to Linda Baronke. Can you... Who is she?
0: Well, you know her, but she's a London-based interior designer. Her career path has seen her work for the likes of Tom Dixon. She's also the former design director at Soho House, which, after leaving in 2020, prompted her to launch her own design practice. They work across hotels, private members clubs, restaurants, amazing high-end homes all across the globe.
1: How would you describe her design approach?
0: I think kind of quite cinematic, also international, if that's such a thing. Like, you can't really place her in terms of a country. Like, I have seen her work across the globe. I think I mentioned it in an interview. I've stayed in one of her hotels in Australia. I've been to restaurants she's designed in London. And I wonder if it's partly because she was born in Budapest, studied fashion in Paris, then worked as a model where she lived in cities like Tokyo, Hong Kong, Sydney and New York, and then ultimately, obviously, moving into interior design. But I think all of that has kind of had this huge influence on her design approach. Like, you sense that the person that's created this has seen a lot of the world and is pulling in references kind of from all over the place.
1: Yeah, I'm really fascinated by Budapest as a city. Like, visually, it's...
0: Have you been?
1: I've been, yeah. It's quite eclectic. Also, did you know they film a lot of films there pretending that it's Berlin or other cities? Like, it can sort of pose as many cities.
0: So maybe this is adding to that theory that,
1: yeah, it's,
0: you know,
1: dramatic.
0: But also that she can kind of draw from all these different kind of influences. What did you like Budapest? What kind of jumped out at you? Was there any kind of highlights?
1: It's so fascinating as a city in terms of the history, mostly, I found. And then visually, yeah, incredible variety of styles. Some of it's very fairy tale, some of it's a little bit more modern, some of it's more medieval, some of it's like 20th century, 19th century. The level of details is quite beautiful.
0: But I think maybe that's to be expected from a city, you know, my understanding is that it kind of boomed in the late 19th century. So I think that kind of makes sense, like a period of time when there was a lot of investment, I guess, in ornamentation and, yeah, kind of rich detailing. But I mean, why leave it to us to try and like work out Linda's approach? Maybe it's best to go straight to her now. So let's go to my conversation with Linda Baronke.
2: I was fortunate enough to, even in my earliest years, I worked in companies that focuses were hospitality. So hotels, restaurants, bars, members clubs. And so this is my primary motivator of creating spaces. I want people to have a great time. I want people to feel amazing. I want their mindset to shift as soon as they step in, whether it's calmness or excitement or just euphoria.
0: That's a pretty high and mighty ambition.
2: Yeah, but this is my motivation. And the work we do now is, we're very fortunate that we get to do that. We are working primarily on hotels, restaurants, members clubs, private residences. But they are all, the starting point is always that emotional impact.
0: One thing I, you know, we were talking about this once over a drink and I like the idea, and this really stuck with me. You talked about, you know, sometimes design can be too much about practicality and not about nourishing the the soul. How do you actually go about translating that? How do you talk about, you know, people wanting to have these euphoric moments? How do you generate that sensation from a physical space?
2: It's a very interesting question. I do feel like recently and nowadays, we're so focused on visual impact. We have six senses, and still, I guess, because of social media, because of magazines, like, we are so just purely, the visual impact is so much more advanced for some reason than anything else. And I think architecture design is experienced through your body. It's your hearing, it's your smelling, it's the taste, it's the body awareness, which is so important. And all of us have it. That's the sixth sense, right? It's understanding where you are in the space. No wonder when you're going down in a speakeasy, you all of a sudden feel really naughty. It's not just because of design, but because of the experience of going down, and you know that you're underground and you're already feeling mischievous. We don't really emphasize that in design. I mean, I'm trying to. This is the starting point of every single project for us. And I am really curious about the philosophical meaning behind, you know, spaces and how we experience them. And I love Juhani Palasma's work, The Eye of the Skin, for example. And he talks about, we are so much more than just the visual beings, intuitive beings. We are like animals, we are instinctive, and how spaces should be constructed around that. And there are so many, you know, thought-provoking ideas in there. And I was just reading Bachelard's work, The Poetics of Space, and, you know, Zumthor's work. Like, there are so many incredible books out there that investigate this idea of how, why do you feel a certain way when you walk into a space that's successful, successful in a way that gives you that positive emotional impact. And for me, it starts with that feeling of what we're trying to create. And then you're kind of dissected into ingredients. A lot of it is visual, a lot of it is design related, but a lot of it, because we are working with hospitality, a lot of it is operationally created, and music and scent and architecture and lighting. So there are so many ingredients. And the successful ones are the ones where we have a client who have a very singular vision.
0: Can you talk us through one of those projects that maybe illustrates that, that touches on all six of those senses?
2: Sure. I mean, we just recently did a renovation in the Main in Mayfair in London. It's a space called the Palm Room. And we worked together with Joy Gazal, who's the owner of this restaurant. And I guess, you know, it was a very collaborative approach. And those are the best ones, when that singular vision behind the project is so perfectionist and gives so much attention to detail. And they really understand the work that goes into it. And that's when you can really affect every single element of that experience. You know, as you walk in, the decor is one thing. Of course, it has to have a very strong visual impact. That's your first impression. But then how you choose the materials, how the sound will be in the space. It's a venue where there will be music, there will be cocktails, people are going to have a good time, there will be chatter. So you want people to have a nice conversation while you can still hear the music. What's the drinks menu? What's the food menu? Like, what is that little lamp that's on the table? What is it made of? How will the cutlery look like? How will the plates look like? All these little elements. And, you know, we were part of that conversation from the get-go and until the very end. And that's a really key ingredient of any good business, any good hospitality project.
0: You're involved in discussions around the menu, you know, and you're doing everything from the lighting through to the cutlery selection.
2: In the better projects, we are. And so we were in this one, and we were there in the cocktail tasting, and we chose the cocktails as well. Of course, this is the fun part.
0: You're making it sound like it's a really tough job.
2: It's so hard.
0: Why is that important, I guess? Why is it important to have a singular eye on all these levels?
2: Because I feel, for multiple reasons. I mean, firstly, the more decision makers, the more diluted the design. Sadly, I feel like you just can't please everyone. And also, the more decision makers that are involved, everyone needs to give an opinion, even if they don't have an opinion. So it's a very strong concept, falls apart very quickly. So if there is a singular vision, then the impact can be stronger as well. And the reason why every single detail has to work, from uniform to cutlery to the cocktails, is because I think customers are all intuitive beings. We all have attention to detail. And whether we realize it or not, you're kind of creating this fantasy. And if one detail is wrong, then the whole fantasy falls apart. It's almost like a movie that you're directing, yeah?
0: What cocktail did you choose? And how many rounds of testing did you have to go through?
2: We tried quite a few. Only small sips.
0: Good. What did you pick?
2: It was a whiskey-based, like a sour.
0: And that sums up the space? Or captures the essence of the space?
2: It captured a bit of the essence because of the smokiness, the colour of the drink, the shape of the glass, the shape of the ice.
0: Changing gears slightly, coming back to being slightly more professional. I mean, I'm curious, designing for hospitality today.
2: Yeah.
0: What does that look like? So we've got the example project there, but like, let's zoom out. What's your take on the industry and where your work sits within it?
2: Hospitality is an interesting concept. I think it keeps changing. It derives from, you know, luxury hospitality. 100 years ago, they didn't even have private bathrooms. And a few decades ago, there were not even amenities. Things are evolving so quickly. There's still this idea, the home away from home experience in hotels, but it's so outdated nowadays. People have amazing homes. People who can afford nice hotels, they probably have nicer homes than most hotels. I think hotels need to have a role in shaping people's aesthetic, idea on design, idea on service, idea of culinary experience. That aspect of the service itself and it being personalized and the hotel itself providing you an unforgettable experience, it goes way beyond the home away from home idea or the design itself. It comes down massively on operations and locality and giving something that you can only get in one specific location.
0: You mentioned members clubs earlier. Are they meant to be a home away from home or an office away from office? What makes one work?
2: Oh my God, now we are going in a different territory. I just want to add something else to hotels because now we're talking about it, it makes me think. And we did two hotels since I started my own studio and they both won Prix de Versailles and they won Michelin Key. And these are awards that you can't apply to. These are either given to you or not. I always wonder, like, why these? And it's because of the owners. It's because the owners put so much effort into them. And when you go there as a customer, you feel like you're their personal guest. And it doesn't really matter about how many stars those hotels are or how luxurious they are, but it's the attention to detail and care that goes into it that makes it truly special. And your stay becomes memorable and you will recommend it to others and you want to keep going back again and again.
0: They almost become cultural institution. That's something that also jumped out at me.
2: Personality
0: becomes important, but also the culture that they're trying to cultivate, whether that's through food.
2: Yeah, small attention to details, yeah. To the point of like, what is the brand of the chocolate that goes on your cushion? And do they have a pillow menu or shoe polish service? Or how do they greet you when they see you for the first time, second time, third time? Like, those are small details that really make your stay more pleasant.
0: This is quite fascinating because I think this shows your breadth as a designer. You have an opinion on these things, much like you have an opinion on cocktails. Like, it's recognizing that, and this is what I'm hearing, but design is about more than, yeah, the aesthetics or the physical space. It's all the kind of programming that goes around it as well.
2: Absolutely, yeah. I mean, I wish I could say, oh, design is everything.
0: But it is, and it's funny. Everyone, it's the cliche. I mean, I mentioned this before, but I interviewed Norman Foster once, you know, celebrated architect, 90-year-old, a guy that's kind of seen it all, and he opened the interview with design is everything. It's the world's biggest cliche, but it's one of the world's biggest architects recognizing that, hey, there's some truth in what is the cliche. Let's move. We've been in kind of more public facing spaces. Let's move to the home. Mm-hmm. You obviously design a lot as well. I know you've kind of moved around the globe a lot. Again, just from previous discussions, your concept of home is maybe a little bit different. It's perhaps more driven by object and people rather than physical space.
2: Yes, I think so. I mean, probably it comes from my lifestyle. As I grew up, of course, I grew up in the same house. My mom still lives in the same house. Those spaces are filled with so many memories and energy, and they have a huge emotional impact on me every time I go back. For me, because I left my home when I was 17, and since then I lived across 15, 20 countries and like moved around the world a lot. And even nowadays, I'm moving every few years. The concept of home lives in objects. And I consider myself also believing in animism, which means that, you know, I feel even the objects have a spiritual energy and a spiritual charge. And I sense that in my own objects that carry memory and they are associated with certain events in my life. And those are the things that surround me every day. And it doesn't really matter where the walls, the ceiling, the floor, the house itself, the flat itself has no emotional connection to me, but my objects do. And that's why if I move next year or the year after with my objects, I'm still at home.
0: I love animism as a way of looking at home and our relationships to physical objects. Maybe give some examples. Are there any objects in your home that have a particular story, a particular energy that is really special to you?
2: I can't really single out many, you know, because they all have a little story on them. Of course, if my house was burning down, I would probably rescue some of the most cherished ones, like my mother's jewelry collection that are, you know, vintage. And I remember her wearing them when I was a little girl, and now I have them. And, you know, there are certain artworks that, you know, the story, how we purchased them. I had to beg to the artist to sell it. They didn't want to sell it because it was their own personal collection, and things that, you know, have traces of memory that are important for my life story. But in general, I feel like these are all layers upon layers upon layers, and it would be hard to pick.
0: It comes out in your work as well. Like, I've stayed in actually one of the hotels you've designed. I've had that experience, and you feel, this was in Osborne House, New South Wales in Australia, and you feel this energy. I'm curious, how do you strike a balance, and even in your own home, between like the energy of an object and its form and function? Like where is there a compromise that you need to strike ever?
2: Yeah, I think so. But it's so hard to put it into words. I think, again, it comes down to, you know, this is a very intellectual conversation about things.
0: That's the first time anyone's ever said that about a chat with me, so I appreciate that. Oh, no, you were talking generally. Okay, I missed the opportunity.
2: You're such an intellect. Okay. It's a challenging thing to put into words because, again, it's a very instinctive approach. It's very emotional. And I think often, again, it comes down to visual versus other senses. The same goes with design. Sometimes you can't put an exact recipe together. You just kind of feel it or don't. There is a certain ratio that you want to hit, but then when it comes down to that specific piece and why that specific piece, you don't always have an explanation for that. I think it's an aesthetic value of a certain piece or material value of that piece, and that will, again, carry that energy in the room, and it will give character to the space, and it will tell a story, usually when it's a vintage piece as well. And then that will create an atmosphere that then people will respond to. But I feel like, you know, form is such an important aspect of any object. And it's not just the actual form of it, the energy they carry and the relationship it has. It's like feng shui, you know. I'm not a professional and I don't follow feng shui, but there is a reason why, you know, those belief systems started.
0: Quite funny, we often separate the two, but I like the fact that you've acknowledged that actually the form also influences the energy that it's going to have. So they're not disparate. They're the same thing in many, or they're tied up together.
2: Absolutely. Yeah. I feel a lot of connection to sculptors or musicians or other artists. When I talk to my friends about art, they often say, oh, it wasn't me who created this. I just channeled something. Like, I just got this message and I did it. And actually with the artist who worked on Osborne House, Jai Vasicek, and he actually spent weeks in the hotel painting those corridors tirelessly, day in, day out, in the midst of winter.
0: The bespoke artwork.
2: Yeah, so just a little explanation. This hotel in this New South Wales has beautiful, in the old building, this artist who we invited to collaborate with, he hand-painted all the corridors with murals, and he also created some bespoke artworks for the project. But he also came to the location and he felt this energy, and he responded to that energy and basically responded the message that he was getting, you know. And sometimes it comes down to voodoo, like it's very spiritual in a way. But that's what musicians say as well. They wake up in the morning, in the middle of the night, they hear this song, this music, they write it down. I don't know if you ever heard, but Coldplay was saying how they wrote Yellow, and you were just playing around, doodling, and then all of a sudden that song was born, and they're like, we didn't write it, just how it happened. Sometimes that's what happens with design too.
0: I mean, I want to ask just finally, maybe this is a nice way to kind of wrap it up because it's building on that. Are you turning to voodoo for inspiration? Where are you going to find inspiration? Or is inspiration kind of irrelevant and it's just about working in the space?
2: Maybe I'm turning to voodoo as well. To be honest, I feel like, you know, we were talking about Marina Abramović once, right? Yeah, I just read her book at the time and it was hugely impactful on me. I feel like us designers, artists, whoever, however you want to associate yourself, we need to look out to very wide arrays of inspiration, to even to spiritualism, religion, travel, Buddhism, art. And, you know, the more we learn, the more we see that can be channeled back into our work. Because we are curious beings, we are intellectual beings.
0: That was London-based interior designer Linda Baronke there. Now, she talked about wanting to design spaces that nourish the soul. I just wanted to add this one in because I feel like it links to the top. She talked about wanting to design spaces that nourish the soul, saying that if we don't, they kind of feel fake and gimmicky and empty, kind of almost alluding to this like Instagram ability of a space that kind of maybe just feels off. I feel like you're able to sense it. When do your antenna kind of pick up that a space maybe isn't quite working, that it's just been done for the look?
1: It's hard to describe. It is such a feeling. It's such a feeling. Like if something looks a bit too flat or a bit too clean or a bit too like geometric.
0: I guess we spend so much time in Milan and I feel like that's the place where you've kind of taken me to the coolest kind of things. Brought me to like little pasticcerias and cafes that, yeah, do feel like the real deal. And you can kind of tell that it's not a millennial that's come in. And I can say this because I am a millennial, but a millennial that's come in and is trying to kind of like just copy the look and feel, but then jack the prices up. And I wonder, part of it is it also the other clientele that kind of come through? So you're able to tell like if it has the right mix of people in it? Does that make sense?
1: For sure. For sure. I want to feel like Miuccia Prada herself might walk into the cafe that I'm at.
0: So that's the vibe. But then the other thing that she also...
1: Because also, Miuccia Prada, obviously, a billionaire fashion designer. She has really good taste in sort of more low-key neighborhood joints, famously. And she's even bought Marchese, one of the old pasticcerias that was about to go under. She like saved it.
0: I kind of love that. I kind of one day want to be in a position where I can do that sort of thing. The other thing that I liked about talking to Linda, and this is also, you know, I'm lucky to have kind of met her a few times. So we've had these kind of ongoing chats. She has mentioned animism before, and that it's the belief that plants, animals, things like rocks, geology, all possess a distinct spiritual quality. Does this resonate with you?
1: Yeah, definitely.
0: But I put down in the script a question for you. What's the spirit of neon, your hometown? Maybe just as a way of illustrating it.
1: So for context, neon is a suburb town 20 minutes outside of Geneva on the lake. It's where I grew up. When I was growing up, I think it was still quite cute and small. There's like a big castle. There's a lot of Roman ruins. It's where Caesar used to send his favourite generals to retire. And I'm going to say it, it's quite sleepy. It's a sleepy town.
0: So what's the spirit? Just like eye masks and...
1: It's just like very, very tranquil, very, gently suffocating. I think that's how I'd describe it. Great to grow up in neon, would rate it. Actually, but since I've left, the town has just like tripled in size and there are all these new buildings that are popping up, which I have to say, I feel like it's ruining the anima.
0: So we've kind of got anima there, but then there's also this idea that an object's history impacts the way we view its design. Do you find the story of an object as compelling as how it might look or function? Like, do you see them kind of working together?
1: I think they work together, but I still believe that narrative can't substitute aesthetics, but they can enhance them. But Nick, what object in your house has the richest history? Say there was a fire tomorrow, what are you grabbing?
0: It was funny because my instinct was to grab my watch box, which is this beautiful little timber box. My mum gave it to me. I actually don't know the full story behind it. It might be something that my great-grandfather made, but it could also be something that she's just bought at a workshop in Perth. But I think for me, like my house, I do genuinely feel like it's so packed with tchotchkes. We've talked about this before, but like everything, I can tell you a story about pretty much everything. And I think that the watch box is kind of like a nice summary of that. It's got my dad's Seiko, which I'm actually wearing right now, this beautiful gold thing that my mum gave to him as a present just before they got engaged. It's from Singapore in the 80s. I've got a Swatch from Mexico City and a Casio I bought in Japan. So there's kind of like nice travel stories there. And then probably my favorite, which is another Seiko. It's an automatic I bought from a market in Istanbul. An amazing day out. And just kind of that sort of thing that really captures what I like to do when I travel, which is shop and kind of...
1: contribute to the local economy.
0: Yeah, I like this. And contribute to the local economy. I think that speaks to kind of everything. Like then I guess my other one is, my newest obsession is this oil pour I bought from Sicily, this street in Palermo where all these old Sicilian men still have little metal workshops. I bought some bowls, I bought this little oil pour, and you literally see them making them in the shop window and then selling them. But then if I was going to go something bigger, zigzag chairs, another running theme on this show, I'm obsessed with them. What about you? What are you taking on your way out the door?
1: I'm interpreting objective design as quite literal. Well, Does this count as an object? I feel like it does count as an object of design. I would just grab my passport. I think that's the most important one.
0: I love that on two levels. Yeah. One, the practicality and admin of it. But then two, you do, I mean, they're kind of stopping them now, but you would have so many different stamps in there which speak to the travel. I know that's kind of like something you really enjoy doing. So you kind of got that almost as a bit of a souvenir. But yeah, if you would...
1: I just don't want to go to Australia House and deal with getting another one.
0: So there's the admin. Okay, so let's put that to the side. What about objects? What are you taking?
1: I really love my collection of Japanese bowls, my earthenware, I can't imagine not having them. I can't imagine. I just eat everything out of bowls.
0: So when did you buy these? How long have you had them for?
1: Some of them I've inherited from my parents. Some of them I bought myself in Japan. Some of them were gifts from friends. Some of them are actually not Japanese. They're from China, travels to China. I've had a few as well come my way from Romania. They look very Japanese. So I can't imagine not having those.
0: Is there a ritual around them? What are you using them for?
1: Oh my God, everything. Breakfast, matcha, dinner, pasta, salads. Like, I eat everything out of bowls. If it's sort of unrealistic what we're talking about, the object of design I would say from my house is my beautiful Soriana sofa, which I would need help carrying down the stairs.
0: I just picture you asking these like big, beefy, smoking hot firemen to go back upstairs to get the sofa.
1: Excuse me, sir.
0: Do firefighters ever go beyond, like, once the fire's kind of under control, are they, like, maybe doing you a solid and kind of grabbing stuff?
1: Yeah, hopefully. I reckon I could convince them.
0: I do think you could probably talk them around. But that is all for today's show. For more design stories, pick up a copy of Monocle magazine. Today's episode was produced by Hassan Anderson and Elliot Greenfield. I'm Nick Manise.
1: I'm Grace Charlton. Thanks for listening.
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0: Either way it goes. But my therapist told me that I should tell you the truth. And you're still angry. So sometimes I feel like I still should have lied. I tell you the truth because I care. But I also lie to you because I care. But if I tell you the truth, I guess I can sleep better at night. But then it looks like I don't care because I'm telling you the truth. I mean, I guess I'm just not a... Everybody hates when they get to that part when they realize that I don't want to tell you I don't care, but if it seems like I don't care, it doesn't mean I don't care. It just looks like I don't care. Because my emotions have been sanded off. I live in LA, sweetie. What do you expect?
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0: You're listening to Monocle Radio in association with Chanel Watches. The strength of the Calibre 12.1 manufacture movement lies in its uncompromising robustness. Yet it is the infinite smoothness with which it delivers the seconds that guarantees the J12's flawless chronometric precision. Visible behind is a perfectly circular oscillating weight and 191 meticulously assembled components, reflecting the prowess of the Calibre 12.1. The embodiment of Chanel's watchmaking excellence with understated strength. Chanel Watches, official timekeeper of Monocle Radio.
1: It's 1700 in Tokyo, 10 a.m. in Paris, 9 a.m. here in London and 4 a.m. in Washington, D.C. You're listening to Monocle Radio, brought to you by Chanel Watches. Monocle on Saturday starts now. I'm Georgina Godwin, broadcasting to you live from Midori House in London. This is Monocle on Saturday. Welcome. Coming up on today's programme, we'll have a look through the week's news and culture with Monocle's Balkan correspondent, Guy Delaunay, who happens to be in London today. Then we head to Paris for an insider's look at the city's world famous flea markets. I am so excited by this. I love those flea markets and I've never really understood how to go around them. So that's all ahead, coming up here on Monocle on Saturday. First though, the news. Saudi Arabia, Turkey and Pakistan have signed a mutual defence pact, agreeing that an attack on one will be treated as an attack on all. The deal brings together a major Gulf state, NATO member Turkey and nuclear-armed Pakistan, as countries in the region take more responsibility for their own security. Taiwan has staged coastal strike drills as part of its annual military exercises, with the president overseeing the operation. The exercises included attack drones and missile-capable vessels as Taipei tests its response to a possible attack from China. The US is investing $3 billion in critical mineral and battery projects to strengthen defence supply chains. Washington wants to replenish military stocks and reduce its dependence on China for materials used in missiles, aircraft and other weapons systems. And scientists are hoping to recreate a 162-year-old Guinness after divers recovered a bottle from a shipwreck off the coast of Dover. Researchers in Belgium are examining whether enough of the historic yeast has survived to reproduce the stout brewed in the 1860s. And that's your Monocle Radio News. Hello and welcome to Monocle on Saturday, and a particular warm welcome to Monocle's Balkans correspondent, Guy Delaunay, who is not in Ljubljana in Slovenia, which is where he lives, but right here in the studio with me. Guy, how lovely to see you.
2: Thank you, Georgina. It is lovely to be here, lovely to see you, and I am enjoying the exotically cool weather of London.
1: Is it boiling in Slovenia?
2: It's ridiculous. It has been 37 degrees in the shade in the last few days.
1: Wow.
2: I was talking just before we came on air about, actually I was telling the taxi driver coming in, I skipped this now annual bike ride where Tadej Pogacar, the great cyclist, chases everybody up a mountain. I did it last year in October. And this year was on the 2nd of August.

0: outside of Philadelphia, and it's at the Crystal Palace Bowl. And the headlining lineup actually this year is The Roots with Nas. So if you are into your classic golden age of hip hop, that is about as fine a lineup as you could possibly hope to imagine, because the two of those, the world's greatest live hip hop band plus one of the all time greatest rappers, right here in Crystal Palace. I mean, my goodness.
1: I'm not cool enough for that. What I am into is the golden age of stage musicals. Last night, I went to see Jesus Christ Superstar at the Palladium. Honestly, it's so fantastic. I mean, it's my favourite musical anyway. If you can imagine, it came out around the time I was born, I think, and my parents bought it, a concept album, and while they're sort of, I don't know, listening to the news and talking about the war in Zimbabwe, I've got the headphones on, just listening to this album again and again and again and again, and just going to see it last night. You know, the last time I saw this production was during COVID, and the theatres had just opened, and it was at Regent's Park, and all the audience were masked, and then the dancers come on, and they're all masked too, and then they just all rip off their masks and start. I mean, the whole audience was in tears. You remember how emotional that was when we were finally allowed back out in the world. And this show last night, Sam Ryder, you remember he represented Britain in Eurovision?
0: Well, he would have won, wouldn't he, basically, had it not been for the sympathy vote for Ukraine.
1: Exactly. Oh, my God, he was exceptional, singing particularly Gethsemane, which is such a hard song.
0: He does resemble Jesus in the popular
1: world. Exactly. But I just, honestly, I cannot recommend this highly enough. I'm actually considering a career change. I thought I might see if I could be an usher at the Palladium, just so I could see it every night.
0: Do you know, it's a venue I've never been to.
1: It's absolutely extraordinary. I mean, it's horrible. You know, all those theatres that are old, just not built for normal people in this day and age. Mm. One person needs to go to the loo, it's like the whole row stands up. But it's very beautiful, and the whole thing's done in quite an industrial way. Lots of scaffolding and things. The lighting was extraordinary. It was and Richard Armitage is in it. Now, he's a previous Meet the Writers guest. So if you want to hear about him as a writer as opposed to playing pilot, then you can do that.
0: I did not know that he was a writer as well. I mean,
1: you know, he's a really good writer, and he does it himself. He writes thrillers, and they're just good. I mean, one doesn't expect that, right, from an actor. which is extraordinary. Anyway, I want to talk about Serbia, more your region, okay? Because it's very much in the spotlight, because Zelensky's been there.
0: He is there right now. Yeah. I mean, he arrived yesterday evening. He's had dinner with President Aleksandar Vučić, who, as people will know, if they follow anything to do with Serbia, is very much the man who runs the country. Nothing happens in Serbia without President Aleksandar Vučić's say-so. But the reason why this is such an interesting visit is because when people think Serbia, they think Russian ally. That's generally what always comes across. And you will see at the bottom of news reports, particularly wire service reports, whenever they're talking about, say, for example, the status of Kosovo, it will always have a couple of lines at the bottom saying, Serbia does not recognise Kosovo's independence, nor does its ally Russia, which is sort of like rather leading all the other countries that don't recognise Kosovo. But it's always much is made of this. Serbia wants to join the European Union. It's not harmonised its foreign policy with the European Union, particularly with regard to Russia. It won't impose sanctions on Russia. So this idea of Ukraine's leader coming to Serbia for the first time, that is a big deal. And it's very interesting what this means for the relations between Serbia and Russia, and also potentially Serbia's place in Europe going forward.
1: Very, very interesting. So what's actually been achieved during his visit?
0: Well, it's the usual thing. They're putting out all of these statements about what they're going to be talking about. Oh, we're going to have a little bit of, talks on economics. We're going to make such and such various agreements. It's the standard thing. Whenever you get a state visit, there's always parties that come along with the head of state or the head of government, and there's little agreements which are signed on the side, whether that's state-to-state agreements or business agreements or what have you. This isn't about that. It isn't at all. This is a very performative thing. The fact that Mr. Zelensky is being received with full honours, welcomed at the airport, dinner with the president, talks in the Palace of Serbia, this is a statement being made by Mr. Zelensky, and more importantly, by Mr. Vučić here. And the statement is being directed definitely.

0: partly towards Moscow, towards Vladimir Putin, but also towards the European Union, because Serbia's had some heat this year from the European Union saying it wasn't making progress in its reforms that it needs to make towards European Union accession. There were concerns about reforms which were undermining the independence of the judiciary. And of course, we've had this protest movement, which has been going on in Serbia for the last 2 years, which followed the disaster at Novi Sad railway station. All of that's been going on in the background. Now, when you've got this very big, very set piece visit by Mr. Zelensky to Serbia, not just any visit, but the first visit that he has ever made to the country, well, that's very interesting indeed. And it sort of reflects perhaps a shifting. It may do, it may not do, but it may reflect something of a shift in how Serbia is relating to Russia. I've heard noises before from senior officials in Serbia, and I wondered how seriously to take them about how they weren't getting on with Moscow particularly well, and certain epithets were aimed towards Russia and its people and how they were treating Serbia. And you never know when you get this sort of stuff off the record whether this is being said because they want you to repeat this. It's a game they're playing. Mm. But maybe it's for real. Maybe there is a real shift.
1: I mean, there's been a lot of shifts, though, in Serbia and indeed Croatia and in the region over the last couple of years, because what we've seen is the tourism industry really explode.
0: Yeah, that's right. Tourism industry has been exploding everywhere. Do we want to stick with Serbia at this point, or do we want to bring in other things?
1: I think what I would like to look at is where it's exploding next week, particularly the 12th, because there is going to be a total solar eclipse in, which would be best seen from a tiny mountain village in Spain, and I think they're feeling a bit overwhelmed.
0: Indeed they are, and this is something that we found in The Guardian, isn't it, talking about a Spanish mountain village bracing for astro-tourists lured by total solar eclipse. And, I mean, this is one which... Did you see the last solar eclipse? I think it was in 1999.
1: Mm, I did, in Zimbabwe, and all the wildlife went completely quiet. It was really scary.
0: I was on Wimbledon Common at the time, and it was a massive disappointment because it was overcast. Mm. So there wasn't... I mean, I've told myself that I saw the total eclipse of the sun, but it was... having waited for it all my life, it was a bit of a letdown. So
1: it was. It was actually my experience is actually in a book called "When a Crocodile Eats the Sun," which is what Zimbabweans say is the solar eclipse. It's a big crocodile coming along munching the sun. And my brother wrote this book about me experiencing the solar eclipse because it was so extreme. You know. Anyway, what's happening in Spain?
0: So in Spain, so you've got this little village, Somosierra, and it is expecting to be totally overwhelmed by tourists when this total solar eclipse happens. Now, this is obviously one of these things where the total solar eclipse is going to be better seen from some places than others. And people have alighted on this tiny village that's 1,440 metres up in the clouds, in the northernmost reaches of the Madrid region, it says. And it's going to be an astro-tourism destination, a prime astro-tourism destination, because, as it says in The Guardian, no site as close to the Spanish capital will enjoy what Somosierra will, 1 minute and 29 seconds of pure, clear-skied total eclipse. There is one small problem, with the emphasis on the word small, because this particular village only has 93 inhabitants. And it's expecting, well, they say 2,000 visitors, but I rather suspect as, you know, if The Guardian's publishing this and word of it's getting round, I rather suspect it's going to be more than that. And they're saying, have we got enough water? Have we got enough parking? You know, will we have enough, you know, will the one restaurant that we have, will that be able to serve everybody who comes along? It doesn't exactly have 2,000 covers in it, you know, the curses of popularity, tourism, over-tourism, it's all there in a nutshell with
1: Absolutely.
0: The solar eclipse thrown on top.
1: You know, whenever there's an eclipse, there's always these dire warnings, don't look directly at the sun. And it's a very, very dangerous thing to do, isn't it? I mean, sun itself is pretty dangerous. And there's a story, wonderful story here that you found about an arm sticker that's been invented to warn individuals if their body temperature is rising to dangerous levels.
0: Now, this is a really interesting one. So this is in the Japan Times, which is Japan's English language newspaper. Actually, no, it isn't. It's in the Asahi Shimbun. Beg your pardon. So I found it in the Asahi Shimbun this morning because I thought I'd have a little look at Japan because we like Japan and Monocle, and my son is at Tokyo University, so why not have a look at this? And there's a wonderful photo, I think you can see here. Well, I say it's a wonderful photo. It's very illustrative. But you can see somebody, and it looks like they're serving in a restaurant, and they have a purple, shall we call that purple?
1: Yeah,
0: we call it purple, sticker on their arm. And this is actually in one of the big department stores, in one of the biggest department stores in Japan, in Matsuya, in Ginza. And this is the testing ground for a sticker which tells you if you're at risk of heat stroke. And this is well worth doing because, you know, we're talking about temperatures pushing into the upper 30s. If you're on your feet serving in a restaurant and the temperatures are pushing into the upper 30s, you can quite easily find yourself in difficulties. You don't just have to be cycling up a mountain for these sort of things to happen. Mm. A couple of Japanese companies, Fansal and Topan, have decided to come up with a sticker, and they're particularly concerned for those people who work in sweltering heat and children in particular, who, as my daughter was saying to me the other day, children don't realise when they're getting hot.
1: Yeah. What about sunbathing, though? I mean, you've got to have it on when you're sunbathing, clearly.
0: Very true.
1: And you shouldn't sunbathe. That's a really, really old-fashioned thing to do now, isn't it? It's so dangerous.
0: It's a deeply poor idea. Yeah. But you wouldn't know it in all... Have you ever been down the Croatian coast in the summer, Georgina? You would not know that sunbathing was dangerous if you were in Croatia in the summer. And, of course, it's not just the Croatians who are doing this. I mean... I think the number one, and we can come on to this in a minute, but the number one source of visitation in Croatia is from Germany.
1: Really?
0: They're the number one, that's where Croatia
1: comes. Are we going to fall into the lazy trope and say, do they hog all the sun, London?
0: We're going to get into that in a minute, aren't we? We're going to get into that. Are we into that already?
1: I think we are into that already.
0: But yeah, I mean, this is it about the sunbathing. Now, I did find this in... The Guardian as well. Germans hogging the sun lounges. Poll finds that Italians and French are worse. And this, you know, this is the stereotype, isn't it? That if you're in a particular kind of hotel, you come down in the morning to claim to find that the sun lounges have all been bagged already, not by human beings, but by towels. And there is a, what should we call it, Georgina? It's a prejudice, a trope.
1: Yes. Or perhaps a lazy stereotype.
0: A lazy stereotype, yes. That's that's exactly it. The British have this lazy stereotype. And I think the Guardian piece here actually admits that it is the Brits who find that it's German holidaymakers who are responsible for claiming sun lounges with towels and then walking away.
1: Yeah.
0: To do something else entirely, leaving people who actually want to use the swimming pool or the beach without anywhere to park themselves.
1: I mean, so if you're going to reject sunbathing and you're going to have a city centre holiday, obviously it's about cultural pursuits, it is about seeing the shows or the museums or whatever, but if you're in Paris, I think, I cannot imagine anything nicer than going to Le Puce de Saint-Ouen flea market. It's the largest of its kind in the world. It's brimming with vintage treasures. I'm always terrified when I go there because I know I'm not shopping effectively. I don't know where to look. So whether you are sourcing a significant piece or furnishing an entire home, designing a hospitality or retail space, you just simply want to browse the world-class antiques, well, my next guest, who is in our Paris studio, can take us on a tour with insider access and knowledge. So Kate van der Bugert is here in our Paris studio. Kate, good morning to you.
2: Hi, Georgina.
1: I'm so excited to speak to you. I hope you're going to teach me everything I need to know because you've written this wonderful book, which is a guide to the flea markets. Tell us why those flea markets are so special.
2: There's nowhere else like it in the world, I think. I mean, by its sheer scale, it's like a village, really, I think is better. The word flea market, I think, is kind of confusing because it's really a city within a city, its own kind of village made up of, you know, market streets, shops, you know, people selling junk off a blanket on the ground, actual physical structures that are their own markets. So it's, there's nowhere else that has that scope and scale and that is, you know, it's permanent. It's, you know, many markets kind of set up on a day or on a weekend, whereas this is a permanent structures.
1: Mm. And is it sort of structured in a certain way? Do you go to one place to find, you know, modernist furniture and another place to find silverware?
2: Yes, they do have. There are sections that sort of have their specialty and their identity. I mean, the market, the Paul Bert Serpet market, is the main furniture section, and it has a lot of the more 20th century design, for example. And then Vernaison is more a kind of bric-a-brac and vintage fashion. So there are sections and different markets with their own.
1: Mm. And so, as an extension of the book, you actually do tours round the markets. Just tell me about that.
2: I think, as you talked about, sort of being terrified of the place, I mean, it is so overwhelming and so confusing and so huge that people that have, you know, time constraints or specific kind of objectives, you really need, I think, someone to help navigate. You know, I've built up relationships with so many dealers, so if you're looking for a specific thing, I can kind of put the word out. You know, there's a lot of stuff that's not actually displayed as well. I mean, people, the dealers there have stocks, so depending on what you're looking for, perhaps it makes more sense to go looking there. And the language thing too. I mean, for foreign visitors, you know, if you don't speak French, that's kind of a handicap.
0: You were talking about feeling overwhelmed, Kate. I mean, I've got to say, when I find myself in any sort of shopping situation, I get this sensation of, not even a vague sensation, to be honest with you. I sometimes feel rather panicked when I'm faced with all of this choice. So. I don't know, do you advise people to go in with a predetermined strategy of, you know, what they're looking for and how to find it, rather than just, you know, wandering around and hoping for the best?
2: I mean, it depends why you're there. It can be nice as well to just relieve yourself of all, you know, pressure and just go with the flow, depending if you can have that luxury. But it is overwhelming. I mean, I think it's overwhelming for the eye. You know, I think we're used to today, you know, going to shops where there's kind of multiples of everything and there's different sizes, and that we've sort of got this sort of organization that we've learnt to navigate visually. Whereas, you know, the flea market, it's just, you know, there's no two things that are the same practically. You know, there's things from, you know, that are 200 years old, that are 10 years old. I mean, there's just sort of so much visual information that's so dense and diverse that I do think it takes time to learn how to kind of visually navigate that without kind of getting the vapors.
1: Mm. And Paris, of course, is such a creative city. It has this incredibly busy creative calendar. How do these markets sort of react with or add to things like Fashion Week, Design Week, Art Basel and so on?
2: Well, I think that, you know, it's the same people. So they do kind of, you know, hum to that same calendar, and the people that are coming to Paris for fashion weeks, for art design weeks, many of them will come by the Pousse. You know, it's one whole big ecosystem, I guess, that's all interconnected.
1: Mm. Kate, what's your book called?
2: It's called The Paris Flea Market.
1: And it's out now?
2: It is, with Prestel.
1: Can I give you a commission to do something for me?
2: Indeed.
1: I am looking for a Limoges Café au Lait bowl or two.
2: Okay.
1: I had a couple and they're both now broken, and it's the only way I like to drink my coffee in the morning.
2: Well, look, I'll be there tomorrow. The Biron, the Marché Biron, has got a lot of the Limoges dealers and crystal and porcelain.
0: I think Georgina's absolutely shameless, don't you, Kate?
2: I'd be happy to take you around, Georgina. Let me know when you're in Paris.
1: I totally will. Kate, thank you very much indeed. That was Kate van der Boege, who's author an author and Pousse expert, joining us from our Paris studio. And, of course, Guy is still with me. Now, Guy, what she was saying is, of course, you find, I mean, incredibly valuable things mm-hmm. there too, really old things, really beautiful things, and you might find tat. I mean, there's quite a lot of tat about too. But there's a story we've come across, which is about an incredible piece of jewellery, but two big jewellery makers are saying that they made it, and now it's vanished.
0: Yeah, so Zendaya's had a bit of controversy over the jewellery she's been choosing to wear for her Spider-Man.
1: Oh, she wore Iraqi earrings or something.
0: Yeah, well, that was the Odyssey, wasn't it? That was the Odyssey premiere. So that was one thing. She had these antique earrings, and the question is, you know, was this legitimate to wear these pieces as jewellery, or was it, you know, abuse of an cultural heritage and so on and so forth? It was one of those debates. It's quite curious. But anyway, you did find in airmail this curious case, as it says here, of the... Am I pronouncing her name correctly? I never know whether to say Zendaya or Zendaya.
1: I'm not specific. I'm not cool enough to know.
0: Mariella, can you give us any guidance in there?
1: She's got a haven't they put her name together with her husband? What who's he? Tom Holland.
0: Tom Holland.
1: And so it's, you know, Tom Zaya or
0: very good.
1: Zen.
0: Okay, beats Ben Affleck, I'm sure. But yeah, anyway, back to the story here. So she's been wearing on the Spider-Man red carpet a spider brooch, giant yellow sapphire piece. And it seemingly disappeared, despite the fact that both is Shopar and which is the other company is claimed it.
1: Another big French jewellery maker said that it's also responsible for doing that. I'm just going to find it here. Rolex, I think. Oh no, she was wearing a Rolex watch too. I mean, basically, this woman is completely covered in incredible jewellery, and it does look amazing, I must say.
0: Yeah, and anyway, this particular thing has disappeared, the spider brooch. So it's a mystery that's worthy of a Marvel. Well, I don't know if it's so much Marvel; it's more like a Sherlock Holmes thing. Sounds like more like a Sherlock Holmes thing, doesn't it? It's me of the disappearing spider brooch.
1: Yeah, and the other maker, by the way, is the American jeweler David Webb. Apparently, this piece was made.
0: Of course, Webb, Spider-Man. Yes, makes sense, doesn't it?
1: It was made back in the
0: 1990s. Who else could it possibly be?
1: It was sold at Christie's in 2000, but nobody's quite sure which brooch it actually is. It all seems just a little bit odd, frankly. Now, I am wearing pearls today, I think you'll notice, and I wear pearls practically every single day. I am wondering, though, Guy, if this is appropriate attire, because this is not something I do often, to go to a football match in. Can I wear pearls to football?
0: You can do what you like, can't you?
1: Well, I'm not sure.
0: Do you know, here's the thing, what's appropriate attire to go to a football match has changed a lot over time. If you look at archival football pictures of football matches, you will see the people are dressed very smartly in suits and hats and all the rest of it. If you look at pictures of Liverpool's Kop in the 1960s, it's very different to how it looks now. Nobody in replica kit. So I say, if you want to rock pearls to your football match, you rock pearls to your football match.
1: Well, I'm going to say not just my football match, because I am inviting everybody to come, because today there's a football charity five-a-side tournament at Alexandra Park Football Club in London. Kicks off at 11, so in a little while. Wraps up by 5. Then there's a big after-party. The thing is that it is a partnership with the breast cancer charity Copperfield, and Monocle has entered a team, a women's team. And so we are all going to be there. Chloe Lake, Grace Charlton, Christy O'Grady, Hannah Gerst, Desi Bandley from Zurich is flying in.
0: An international
1: and a lineman.
0: Transfer.
1: Exactly. They're all be playing. The rest of us are going to be there supporting them. It's 6 hours of non-stop football. There's a raffle. There's a barbecue, ice cream, all the rest of it. I'll be there with my dog. There are themed cocktails. Guy, will you join us?
0: I'd be delighted to.
1: Excellent.
0: Why not?
1: I'll wear pearls too if you want.
0: Yeah, do you think we could find a way to fashion them into a rattle and, you know, go super old school?
1: I think that might be possible. But then a rattle made out of pearls could be so valuable it might go the same way as the Zendaya spider brooch.
0: Yes, quite so. I'm getting Hannah Waddington in Ted Lasso kind of vibes here and thing, you know.
1: Just before we go, though, I want to have a quick look at this Infantino story, because it just keeps on giving, doesn't it?
0: It does keep on
1: giving. This is the guy who we know is in charge of whatever it is he's in charge of.
0: He's in charge of FIFA. He's in charge of world football. So football's, as I'm always required to do when I'm still to this day, if I have anything to do with football that I'm putting in a news story, And FIFA is mentioned. I always presage it with football's world governing body, FIFA.
1: Yeah.
0: So, yeah, he's the boss of football.
1: Well, and there was a whole sort of unfortunate thing with Donald Trump where he... reversed the decision.
0: One way of putting it.
1: And then there's this whole thing about him basically wanting to privatise things and big backlash against that. Now, The Telegraph has got a story that actually they paid off his lover, that UEFA paid off his lover when he was with them. And I mean, I don't know how much longer he can keep his job.
0: I'm shocked, I tell you, shocked that such a thing could be levelled at Gianni Infantino. It's absolutely extraordinary. In a previous life, I spent I was sports news correspondent for BBC World Service, and that meant spending a lot of time around sports governing bodies and the officials who ran them. And I have to say, they're a generally disappointing lot.
1: Mm.
0: And even the people that you thought were going to be perhaps the good guys, so Michel Platini, who was a great player in his day for France, and you thought he was going to be something different when he moved into sports politics. I met him when he was in that role, and he was very disappointing, shall we say. And he later on, he was very much earmarked to be the head of FIFA when Gianni Infantino got it, but he was nobbled by a corruption charge, Platini, which he eventually was exonerated for. But Mr. Infantino, of course, has been suffering all these slings and arrows over the past few weeks, past week or so, really, because he's finally found the limit. He's finally overplayed his hand.
1: Yeah.
0: And this latest thing with the lover being paid off, well, all of this is now going to come out. I think we're now in the stage with the story, and we can see this is the headline in The Telegraph. Exclusive, Gianni Infantino's lover was paid off by UEFA. Revelation of six-figure leaving package for alleged lover will increase pressure on FIFA president. This is what's happening now. People are smelling blood. The rivals are circling. UEFA, which is European football's governing body, and not a big fan of Mr. Infantino's or FIFA. Of course, they're rubbing their hands. They're sensing a chance to get someone more close to them into the top position in FIFA. All of this sort of stuff now is going to start coming out and coming out and coming out until Mr. Infantino is gone or finds a solution.
1: Mm. So that's the dark side of football. But do join us at Alexandra Park Football Club today.
0: Oh, that's much more wholesome. Let's have some of that and bring your pearls and rattle them.
1: Bring your pearls. It starts at 11. Monocle team playing, all sorts of things. It's for a really great cause. I'll be there with my dog. I'm hoping Guy's going to join me, and we're all going to have a lovely time. So please do come. That's all for this edition of Monocle on Saturday. Many thanks to my guests, Guy Delaunay and Kate van der Bugert, who is speaking to us from our Paris studio. Thanks also to our producer and studio engineer, Mariella Bevan. Monocle on Saturday returns next weekend. I'm Georgina Godwin. Thank you for listening.
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0: Monocle, keeping an eye and an ear on the world.
1: Bye, bye, bye, bye.

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I wish I wasn't hungover. Fuck it. 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I swear he's just been away. I need a holiday. He's always talking about Barcelona. I could live there. Maybe we will. Wouldn't that be crazy?

God, he's really kind of hot. He's so passionate about everything. Am I that passionate? Did he just order a shot? I like it. This pub's always been a winner. Good date spot. Well picked by me. Oh, wait, it wasn't Barcelona. It was Paris. I fucking knew it was Paris. I do love Paris.

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1: You are listening to Monocle Radio in association with Chanel Watches. The strength of the Calibre 12.1 manufacture movement lies in its uncompromising robustness. Yet it is the infinite smoothness with which it delivers the seconds that guarantees the J12's flawless chronometric precision. Visible behind is a perfectly circular oscillating weight and 191 meticulously assembled components reflecting the prowess of the Calibre 12.1, the embodiment of Chanel's watchmaking excellence with understated strength. Chanel Watches, official timekeeper of Monocle Radio.
0: It's 1700 in Beijing, 11 a.m. in Madrid, 10 a.m. here in London, and 6 a.m. in Sao Paulo. That's the time on Monocle Radio, brought to you by Chanel Watches. From Midori House in London, I'm Georgina Godwin. You're listening to Monocle Weekends on Saturday, the 8th of August. And coming up this hour, it's The Stack with Fernando Augusto Pacheco. And at midday, Andrew Muller will join us for the Foreign Desk. Now, though, here's the news. Saudi Arabia, Turkey and Pakistan have signed a mutual defence pact, agreeing that an attack on one will be treated as an attack on all. The deal brings together a major Gulf state, NATO member Turkey and nuclear-armed Pakistan, as countries in the region take more responsibility for their own security. Taiwan has staged coastal strike drills as part of its annual military exercises, with the president overseeing the operation. The exercises included attack drones and missile-capable vessels as Taipei tests its response to a possible attack from China. The US is investing $3 billion in critical mineral and battery projects to strengthen defence supply chains. Washington wants to replenish military stocks and reduce its dependence on China for materials used in missiles, aircraft and other weapons systems. And scientists are hoping to recreate a 162-year-old Guinness after divers recovered a bottle from a shipwreck off the coast of Dover. Researchers in Belgium are examining whether enough of the historic yeast has survived to reproduce the stout brewed in the 1860s. And that's your Monocle Radio News. Here's Fernando.
2: Hello and welcome to The Stack. This week we speak with Tanisha Carr from Blank Magazine. Plus, we head to Australia to speak with the editor of Love Want. And finally, Japanese journalist Manami Okazaki on her latest book about Japanese tattoos. Enjoy the show.

0: From Midori House in London, this is The Stack, 30 minutes of print industry analysis, and I am Fernando Augusto Pacheco. We start the show talking with Tanisha Carr, editor-in-chief of Blank Magazine. The title was established back in 2011, and it is celebrating 15 years now. The title ethos is to celebrate fashion, art, and music with powerful imagery and championing all those artists shaping culture today. Let's hear it from Tanisha.
1: It feels like the first year to me because we're building it as we grow, and it's always fresh and new and trying to figure out new ways to connect to the audience. And so it doesn't really feel like 15 years, but yeah, it has been.
0: So, you know, because I think a lot of kind of young editors, they listen to The Stack as well, and they are thinking about making their own magazine. And we like success stories here as well, saying, yes, you can launch a magazine. And yes, it can last for 15 years. Is there a lesson here that you would like to share maybe with those people?
1: If you don't have conviction, then don't do it, because it's not worth it if you don't live and breathe

0: edit somewhere else, or I don't know, do something else. Don't do this.
1: Well, very good tips from you there as well. Is it true that you were just telling me before we started the interview that it all started in London? Is that the case?
0: Yes, I say this all the time, and I'm going to say it right now. I've dreamt of magazines and fashion since I was 15 years old. I knew what I wanted to do when I was 15 years old. I said I wanted to do that. I wanted to build worlds filled with people that looked like me and my neighbors and people that I know. And it was really hard. It would have been impossible to do here, but I got the opportunity to move to London to pursue a visual communications degree in 2004, and that took me to London, and I stayed there for 8 years working in fashion and just trying to figure out my place in the artistry landscape, really, because I knew I wanted to create art, I wanted to create work, I wanted to create fashion, but I had to figure that out. And London really helped me do that because I wasn't a Black woman. I was an American, I was an artist, I was so many other things. And I adapted that mindset. I mean, I'm a Black woman and I love it. But when I didn't have those labels, it allowed me to think about impossible things. Like, I can start a magazine. I can build a global thing. Even though I had no idea how to do it, I had no connections, I had no money. You know, I'm from South Philly, you know, five children raised by a single mother. But I knew that I like used intuition. And living in London, surrounded by artists, surrounded by people who were building collections in their flats and, you know, building worlds in their studio apartments, it made me believe that I could do it too. So living in London definitely changed my life.
1: And I think just from what you told me already, I can see that you also value print very much. I mean, issue 35 is out, so there's been 35 issues. It's a quarterly magazine, right? So there's quite a few publications every year. So tell us about why you wanted to keep Blank in print. Of course, you have a digital presence as well, but I think the print magazine, let's be honest, is the star of the show.
0: You know, like, because print is the lighthouse, right? It's that thing that needs to be evergreen for me. You're going to put that issue on your coffee table and it's going to stay there for like 3 years, and people are going to pick it up and they're not going to know when you got it. They're not going to know the year that it was published. And that's the point. All of the articles are written that way on purpose because I wanted it to last forever. I wanted people to really have something precious when they picked up Blanc, when they were supporting our communities and the artists of color that graces pages. I wanted them to be able to keep it forever. I don't call it a magazine, I call it a book. I've always called it that because I think it needs to have permanence. And the brands tell me that it's important because they want to work with me. Some want to advertise, all want us to shoot their collections. So there's value in it that's beyond things that I could even understand. And I think keeping it going and the importance of print, again, it's digital is great. Digital is necessary. Well, I can't say digital is great. I really don't care about digital. No. I do. It's totally important. But I think there is this resurgence of love and passion around print, around things that you can touch, that you can smell. You can smell what the paper smells like. I think people are interested in things that are tangible these days because we're fed so much stuff and everything's going so fast. And it gives you this opportunity to kind of like slow down and imagine yourself in the dress and read Pink Panther's interview and lose yourself a little bit. So for me, it's necessary. I will always print as long as advertisers give me money. I will always print. And by the way, for 7 years, I printed without advertising
1: And now you have
0: because.
1: Tiffany, Ralph Lauren.
0: Yeah, we've had the pleasure of working with some really great brands, and we've been supported by Tiffany, Ralph Lauren for many, many years, also Gucci, and Prada is a great partner, Louis Vuitton are great partners. I've just been really, really lucky. It took a long time to get there. It took 7 years of building trust to get them to really understand what we were doing. We put 300-pound Black women on our covers, and it made sense to me, and it still makes sense. We did things, and we do things now because it's important for us.

0: us to really show our community. And when I say our, I mean the contributors. We work with thousands of contributors every year on purpose because we really want to continue to support the creative community that has supported us for so long. So I think I've been lucky, but I'm telling you, Fernando, it's hard work every single day. It's hard work. It's hard. It's good work. It's good work, but it's hard work.
1: It's hard work to keep all this beautiful imagery. One of the things that, honestly, just, you know, when you flick through a magazine, it's incredible because I've been quite bored by some fashion shoots recently, I gotta say. But for example, when you see an image like this one, you just stay on the page, right? For a good few minutes, right? So advertisers should be happy about that as well.
0: Yes,
1: Tell us
0: exactly.
1: about the importance of those shoots because they're quite creative, they're colorful, they're beautiful, they're bringing something different.
0: When we think of shoots and themes, like most of the themes are kind of like based on my dreams or a song that I love. But when we do the shoots, it's important for us to make sure it's completely collaborative with the talent and the creatives that we're working with. The talents that work with Blanc and that create with Blanc, they also shoot for Vogue, they shoot for big brands, but they get to be super creative in my pages. I want them to tell stories. I want them to be expressive. I want them to create worlds. That's what I want. So I kind of just let them go off on it, you know?
1: By the way, why Blanc? Can you take us back? Tell us a bit more about the name.
0: Blanc is hilarious, and I thought it would be funny and ironic to own a magazine that is entitled White. I thought that would be hilarious. Also, Blanc itself is a completely blank slate. We build every issue with our contributors. It is a way for them to play, and it is a way for us to highlight and celebrate talents that we believe are on the precipice of becoming, and also who are creating culture right now. So, with that in mind, it's really easy to be creative when you don't really have constraints. When I'm like, they're like, oh, you want to do this? I'm like, yeah, let's do it. Let's go nuts. Because that's where beautiful images come from, I think, can come from a lack of restraint. So, you know, we just play. I give them the theme, I say, think about it, and the pages are full of play. That's the point of it, I think.
1: Well, all I can say, keep printing indeed. And why don't you give us a little taster of issue 35, which just came out? It's your summer issue as well. I've seen the covers, they look beautiful. I mean, but all your covers look quite beautiful, I have to say. But give us a taster for issue 35.
0: Yeah, we interviewed a lot of really incredible people, I think. Chloe Cherry was on Euphoria, and I told her, I actually have never seen Euphoria. So it was just an incredible conversation with an incredible actress. And, you know, we also have, of course, beautiful fashion. Yeah, it's just a beautiful issue. It's just pretty interesting. We have some cool talents in it. It's so funny. Like when I am done an issue, it is so off my mind. Like I was just about to tell you about
1: Issue
0: the volume.
1: 36.
0: So because once it's out of my head and out into the universe, I don't even think about it anymore. But you all should think about it. You should get it. You should support because we're doing beautiful things.
1: Thank you, Tanisha. For more information on Blanc, go to blancmagazine.com. And now we welcome back on the stack Japanese journalist Manami Okazaki. Her work is specialized in Japanese culture, and she wrote books about Japan's fascination with cats to a title on Japanese food. Her work has also been featured in the Japan Times, the Wall Street Journal, and many more. More recently, she wrote a cover story for the Japanese title Sabukaru. And while in London, she paid us a visit to talk about her new book with Presto, The Japanese Tattoo.
2: Japanese magazines are really, really strong. They have so much information in them. They're so, so dynamic and really, you know, filled with energy. But aside from the mainstream ones that people might have heard of, like, for example, like Brutus, there's another entire world of, like, subculture magazines in Japan. And these are done by aficionados, just, like, of really niche topics. But here you'll see so much, like, passion, so much energy. and it's really done by total geeks in whatever field. So there was like many tattoo magazines as well, and most of them around until about 2010, around that time. They had so much information in them and they were so well researched. The editors really knew their stuff. There was so much expertise in them. And like people think, oh, like, you know, it's a tattoo magazine, whatever. But actually they really covered like so many things, like going from like traditional crafts, like Edo era culture, even like subcultures. Like Japan has a really good knack of like taking Western subcultures and like reappropriating them. And so the magazines really covered everything. And one of the main magazines I worked for was one called Burst, and that was like a really strong titan in terms of like underground culture. And their tattoo magazine, they had a really interesting policy, which was, for example, like with my books, I try and cherry pick the best. So I'm working with the best tattoo artists, the highest quality, like really beautiful photos, and I really try and aim for like, you know, this quality. But that magazine was more, it was like a documentation. And so they really went cherry picking. So they were just covering every single culture that could possibly do with tattoos. And they said, we don't want to kind of like filter out anything. It's up to the reader to do that.
3: I like that.
2: Yeah, it was really interesting. So it actually is a really good documentation of what was happening in Japan's underground, because they didn't filter anything. It was just like everything from like traditional festivals to like the Japanese equivalent of Jersey Shore kind of like trash culture to like all the different car cultures, like everything that could be possibly parallel to tattoos was in there as well.
1: Oh, I love that. One thing I have to ask you before we talk about the book in particular is that, for example, when I went to Okinawa, perhaps I was reading some of your tips, yeah, before going to the pool, you know, some of the tourists, they had tattoos and they had to cover up. And that's what I find it fascinating about Japan, because you have this fascinating history of tattoos. But it's kind of a taboo still at the same time, right? Or is it changing? Tell us more.
2: Well, basically, in the post-war, there was an association with tattoos and organized crime. Mm. And even though that's really, really changed, like it, nowadays, the majority of people get it for aesthetic reasons or personal reasons, like they want to progress or they want to transform themselves. Usually it's positive meanings. There's still a really, really heavy association. But as with many topics that I find interesting, like I am actually drawn to the kind of clandestine topics and also taboo topics as well. Mm. And one of the appeals of tattoos, like both in Western culture and Japanese culture, is this kind of very subversive underground appeal. And in particular, like traditional Japanese tattoos, they do have their genesis in the Edo period, which is like 1603 to 1868, and within the commoner culture. It was a highly feudal society, so there's like a class system, and the commoners were already anti-authoritarian to begin with. I think that kind of thing is actually part of the appeal of tattoos, and I think erasing that doesn't make the tattoo any better. So generally, and Japan is quite conservative, and I think it's actually getting more conservative. So it is quite difficult to find places where you can like use a pool, like use a hot spring, use a golf course, like having tattoos. But I think generally tattooed people get that, knowing this kind of thing exists, and they just get around it.
1: And tell us, you know, you write in your kind of editor's letter in the book that it's been a challenging book to make as well. It took some time. Why is that?
2: It's still a very kind of clandestine art. And with a lot of the tattoo artists, they think that being underground and being hidden, like there's the aesthetic of the hidden with Japanese tattoos. So you could be standing outside like a apartment and it'll be like a really famous tattoo artist and you wouldn't know because they don't advertise. They think it's an aesthetic quality to be underground. Generally, like a lot of them don't really go out in the public as such. They don't join conventions. They think it's a status to not mm-hmm. to not appear. So I think there's like a few reasons that they decided to join this project. One of them is just because I've known them for a long time, and so I do have like close personal relationships with these people. Like some of them up, you know, like over 20 years.
1: It had to be you to write this book, you know, with this kind of long-standing relationship with the community.
2: I wouldn't praise myself that much, but I do think I've garnered a bit of trust with them. Like, of course, there's like many strong writers in this field, like the editors of Tattoo Burst, like I mentioned. But it does require quite a bit of trust. And the other thing is, like, they were drawn to just the fact that it was like Prestel making it, and they're known for like very high-quality books. So I think they kind of chose just because of the quality of Prestel books as well. So they'll participate if they think there's a kind of, you know, emphasis on like quality. But generally, they think it's a brand not to kind of appear in public.
1: And most of the tattoos featured in the many beautiful photography in the book, I love how detailed they are. There's something quite beautiful. I think here you can really say it's body art. You know, we're not talking about just a little star or a little tattoo. You know, it's usually full-bodied. It's quite intense and it is real art, right, in that sense.
2: I think the thing with Japanese tattoos that a lot of people don't realize is that they're actually based on Edo period woodblock prints.
1: Mm-hmm.
2: A lot of the main protagonists that you see in the tattoo work is basically taken from the ukiyo-e prints and then reconfigured for the body. So there's a historic relationship between these woodblock prints, the kabuki theater, which is like the commoner theater of the Edo period, and these tattoos. There's definitely like a very obvious like artistic appeal to the tattoo. They're so beautifully done, so beautifully rendered, so meticulous, really high quality, like levels of craftsmanship. And also they're really elegant as well. So I could be like interviewing like the most hardcore guy, but then he'll have the most exquisite work on him. And that kind of contrast is also very like interesting as well.
1: I love that. I love this one, for example, where there's tattoos on both sides, but in the middle is kind of, there's no tattoo. I like that contrast.
2: Yeah. So that kind of shape where they have the split down the middle kind of replicates the workman's coat.
1: Let's talk about, you also brought a copy of the latest issue of Sabukaro, right? Tell us a bit more. I think your work, well, from your book is on the cover as well. So tell us a bit more about the magazine.
2: Okay, so I wrote like a separate article for Sabukaro and that became the cover story. But actually they've got, I think it's 15 or 16 covers. And Sabukaro are really, really interesting because this is like a new generation magazine. Mm. It's for like a younger audience who are like heavily involved in fashion and street culture. Even though they're a mostly online platform, but they have so many followers. Like they have really, really wide reach. It's 300,000, I think.
1: You should have them on the stack.
2: Yeah, precisely. Yes. Precisely. You definitely should. And even though they don't have to do a print magazine, like there's no business kind of like commercial kind of incentive for them to do that. But still, they've put out this amazing magazine that's so high quality and reflects like their kind of like aesthetic and core values as well. But it's not something that they had to do. And so I really appreciate that someone that has such a wide reach for like a young audience in their 20s and early 30s goes out and does this for like no particular obvious reason, just for the fact that they want to be participating in print culture as well. The timing of the release of Sabukaro was just a few months off from my book. And so I approached them and I was like, do you want to do a double release? Because, you know, they have access to so many people and people who are interested in Japanese subculture, basically, even though they do like a lot of mainstream fashion as well. They were like, okay, so let's find a venue. And so they actually got in touch with Komiyama Bookstore, which is, I would say, subjectively and objectively, the best bookstore in Tokyo. And it's like within the Jinbocho bookstore district, which is the biggest book district in the world. There's like 10 million books in their collective inventory. They've always been on the cutting edge of like pushing subcultures to big culture, but also like very, very, very high quality photography books. Like they have a massive like Araki, Maruyama Daido, all the post-war like Japanese photographers. Like they have a very, very, very strong photo book collection. Their entire bottom floor is like fashion magazines. And then one of their floors is devoted to like a lot of like gay art as well. And so they were one of the first bookstores to really push that. And they really support artists, like some of the pioneering like gay photographers and things like that. So they've always been on the cutting edge of like cool culture. And when Sabukaro approached them, they instantly knew like what we were talking about. And they were like, yeah, let's do it. So that was like such a big thing. And the main reason they wanted to get involved is because of course, like they champion subcultures as well. But also the fact that Jinbocho Book District is like, it's the ground zero for buying woodblock prints. And so they wanted to connect this whole legacy of the Edo era woodblock prints and then also doing these kinds of tattoo publications that they also sell and making a show that's more culture focused. That's been like one of the biggest and best things that's happened in my career, I'd say, is like being able to release a book in this like magical, incredibly like iconic bookstore in Tokyo in the book district of Jinbocho. Like it really couldn't get any better.
1: Thank you, Manami. Her book, The Japanese Tattoo, is published by Presto and is out now. Finally on the show, we head to Australia to speak with Bartolomeo Celestino, editor-in-chief of Love Wand, the cool bi-monthly print title. We discuss Australia's luxury market, the importance of print, and all about their most recent issue.
3: Love What was started as a place for me and my friends to do long-form visual reader stories. In the early 2000s, we felt that the magazines had changed direction and had just become advertorials, and we had nowhere to place long-form stories. And so my friends, and at the time, printing personal books was super expensive. And so we pooled our resources and started making Love One. It's based on a John Lennon lyric, love is wanting, wanting love. So we've always had this kind of esoterical approach to making pictures. And it really didn't start as a fashion magazine. It started as a place where we would just record stories and faces and places with our friends.
1: You mentioned long form. That's something I notice when I read the title, especially with the shoots as well, the fashion shoots. There's a lot of space to breathe in a way. I think that's quite beautiful. I think that's quite a differential in a way for the title, don't you think?
3: I think so. It was one of the main reasons why we started the magazine, because having worked for Vogue and Harper's for a long time, I realized that there's only so much you could do in 8 or 10 or 12 pages. And there was just no way of showing all the emotions you want to show in a very short page count. And a lot of the time, at that time, the full look policy was very strong. And so we needed to have another way to show fashion. And sometimes that included zooming in and zooming out. And we just didn't have the luxury in heritage or legacy titles to do that. And so we went a bit crazy. Like, we would do 25 or 40 page stories on a single subject. Like, I had a friend, Stevie Dance, very early on, shoot like a 40 page story of just a girl in jeans with a t-shirt and loafers. And back then people said, you're crazy, but so funny, like, you look at it 20 years later and the stories haven't dated.
1: Tell us, you know, I did say bi-monthly, which means that there's one Love One every 2 months, correct?
3: That's right, yes.
1: And I think that
3: sometimes more.
1: Oh, that's incredible. So tell us about this. So it feels it's quite healthy, because, of course, we have a lot of biannuals around the world, but I think a bi-monthly is an interesting concept.
3: Yeah, I just felt like we couldn't wait to show. I mean, the amount of work that we produce, I just felt like I couldn't wait twice a year to publish it. And also, I wanted to try different things all the time. I want to try new mastheads, or I want to try new photographers, or I want to try to give a voice to people who don't have a voice. And to do that twice a year is very limiting.
1: I believe the magazine is printed in Melbourne. Correct me if I'm wrong, but where are you? It's not, right? Where is it printed, actually?
3: It's actually printed in 4 different locations around the world.
1: Oh, tell us. That's interesting.
3: Over the years, we've had to do... A lot of people thought the magazine was based in London for a long time, because we used to print in Cornwall and distributed, and all our pre-press was done in the United Kingdom. And a lot of our contributors were based in the UK. And then after all the things that happened with Brexit, we've moved all around the world. We've been to China, we've been back in Australia, and we've printed in America as well.
1: Oh, fantastic. And I have to tell you about... I do read some Aussie titles as well, but for them to come to the UK, it's taking such a long time.
3: Yeah,
1: so in a way, it's quite wise, actually, that you're printing also outside Australia. Why is that, actually? You work in the industry. Of course, there's Brexit, there's taxes, there's the whole world.
3: Yeah.
1: But do you know a little bit about this?
3: Yeah, because, well, just from our perspective, the UK makes such an incredible amount of independent media that it's very easy to distribute around the world. Whereas when you're printing in Australia, there isn't that pool of titles being collected and sold all around the world by freight forwarders. So we print at major distribution hubs. But it's also very rare for, like, titles outside of their region to work in other fashion regions, if that makes sense. If you're a London or UK-based publication, you're generally not pulling clothes in other regions, like in New York or Los Angeles or Paris. Only a very select group of independent magazines do that. We're just lucky that we were there at the very start, and so we've organically grown into that. But also, I think there's just the tyranny of distance, because to produce something in Australia and to send it to the other side of the world is really expensive. And I think also the way that Australians approach creativity is very different from how, say, someone in the UK or someone in America produces long-form editorials. You know, Americans are very specialized, and they have very particular ways of how they produce shoots, and so did, you know, different regions have different ways of how they, You know, it's like you think about Italy. Why doesn't Italy have the same level of independent press that the UK has? Even though there's huge amounts of brands there, because they have different philosophies about how to produce editorials. And I think Australians have always had a bit of a we'll give it a go attitude to producing creative work. I mean, you can see like the amount of Australians that work in the film industry in America. And so I would love to see more global Australian titles, personally.
4: Well, that's what you're doing. That's what you're doing, exactly.
3: We're always trying something new too, Fernando. Like, I think it's very, because we're such a small operation, it's very easy for us to change direction and change tact. It's like everyone who works with us is very adept at changing the direction of where they're going at the drop of a dime. Whereas I think a lot of other titles that have larger organizations or are backed by other corporate entities or legacy publishers would find it hard to change as quickly as someone as loved one does. It's so funny because sometimes we're like, oh, we're here, and then we go there, and then we're back again, and we'll go, oh, you know what, I'm just going to do a whole issue on a single subject. And they're like, what? And like, what about the advertising? Like, oh, don't worry about the advertising, we'll work it out, or we'll do this thing over there, and then we'll make that happen over there, or we'll make a zine. Or I think when you're dealing with a lot of corporate structure, I mean, it must be my ADHD. They couldn't deal with it.
4: Oh, I mean, we were talking about going global and everything, but let's not forget as well, I think Australia, it's a strong market. It's, you know, it's a fairly small country, but I think, you know, it's a wealthy country. And I think even for Monaco, I think Australia, we very much look to that market. So how do you see your magazine and the luxury industry, kind of luxury titles in the country? Are they having a good moment at this stage?
3: They're having a resurgence. It's almost a renaissance. There are titles that were closed down pre-COVID, like Harper's Bazaar and other legacy titles that are coming back in droves. Australia per capita, I think, is one of the highest consumers of printed media in the world. And I think that has something to do with the distance again. It's like we feel like maybe we're disconnected from these major fashion capitals. And so we really crave this outsider perspective. And to be honest, I think people love to see printed things. They want to be able to put it down, refine it, you know, take it on holidays with them, with disconnecting from digital media.
1: Thank you, Bartolomeo. 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And that's it for this week's show. My thanks to our editor, Jack Dewars. 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I'm Fernando Augusto Pacheco. Until next time, it's goodbye from me.
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0: You are listening to Monocle Radio in association with Chanel Watches. Inspired by racing yachts, the J12 reconnects with its original inspiration and its original world, water. Both immensely soothing and peaceful, yet capable of unlimited strength. It is this breadth, balance, and singularity that define the intrinsic values of the first unisex sports watch by Chanel. A sensory icon designed to transcend horizons that has shaped the world of watchmaking for more than a quarter of a century. Chanel Watches, official timekeeper of Monocle Radio.
1: It's 1900 in Seoul, midday in Rome, 11 a.m. here in London and 6 a.m. in Toronto. That's the time on Monocle Radio, brought to you by Chanel Watches. Hello from Midori House in London. I'm Georgina Godwin. This is Monocle Weekends. It's Saturday, the 8th of August. And this hour, well, we've just got lots of great music for you. And then the Foreign Desk is coming up at midday. 1300, it's Monocle on Culture with Rob Bound. And at 1400, Andrew Tuck joins us for The Urbanist. That's all coming up. Now, though, the news. Saudi Arabia, Turkey and Pakistan have signed a mutual defence pact, agreeing that an attack on one will be treated as an attack on all. The deal brings together a major Gulf state, NATO member Turkey and nuclear-armed Pakistan, as countries in the region take more responsibility for their own security. Taiwan has staged coastal strike drills as part of its annual military exercises, with the president overseeing the operation. The exercises included attack drones and missile-capable vessels as Taipei tests its response to a possible attack from China. The US is investing $3 billion in critical mineral and battery projects to strengthen defense supply chains. Washington wants to replenish military stocks and reduce its dependence on China for materials used in missiles, aircraft, and other weapons systems. And scientists are hoping to recreate a 162-year-old Guinness after divers recovered a bottle from a shipwreck off the coast of Dover. Researchers in Belgium are examining whether enough of the historic yeast has survived to reproduce the stout brewed in the 1860s. And that's your Monocle Radio News. Right, here is some music from Erika de Cassier. She is Portuguese-born Danish singer, and this song is Delusional.

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0: Never mind, that comes from the North Carolina-born Baby Rose. 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

0: back on 74, and that is from Jungle, the British electro soul musical project. And it takes us to a break.
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0: Anne from Belgium, what you want from Angèle and Justice, taking us to the top of the hour.
1: You're listening to Monocle Radio, in association with Chanel Watches. 7 times stronger than steel, the J12 ceramic is unmatched in its resistance to abrasions over time. Yet its greatest strength lies in its softness. Polished with diamond powder, it feels as smooth as silk against the skin. Combined with the Calibre 12.1 manufacturer movement, the exceptional material embodies all the expertise and cutting-edge technology of Chanel watchmaking. An invincible softness that becomes one with whomever wears it. Chanel Watches, official timekeeper of Monocle Radio.
0: It's 20:00 in Tokyo, 13:00 in Zurich, midday here in London and 7 a.m. in Boston. That's the time on Monocle Radio, brought to you by Chanel Watches. From Midori House in London, I'm Georgina Godwin. This is Monocle Weekends on Saturday, the 8th of August. The Foreign Desk is coming up, and that's followed at 1300 London time by Monocle on Culture with Rob Bound. The Urbanist is after that, and then we join the big interview at 1500. That's all ahead. Now, here's the news. Saudi Arabia, Turkey and Pakistan have signed a mutual defence pact, agreeing that an attack on one will be treated as an attack on all. The deal brings together a major Gulf state, NATO member Turkey and nuclear-armed Pakistan, as countries in the region take more responsibility for their own security. Taiwan has staged coastal strike drills as part of its annual military exercises, with the president overseeing the operation. The exercises included attack drones and missile-capable vessels as Taipei tests its response to a possible attack from China. The US is investing $3 billion in critical mineral and battery projects to strengthen defence supply chains. Washington wants to replenish military stocks and reduce its dependence on China for materials used in missiles, aircraft and other weapons systems. And scientists are hoping to recreate a 162-year-old Guinness after divers recovered a bottle from a shipwreck off the coast of Dover. Researchers in Belgium are examining whether enough of the historic yeast has survived to reproduce the stout brewed in the 1860s. And that's your Monocle Radio News. Time now for the Foreign Desk.
2: On Thursday and Friday last week, the population of one Spanish city abruptly doubled. Around 78,000 people arrived in Ceuta, usual population about 84,000. Ceuta, along with Melilla, is one of two Spanish exclaves within the territory of Morocco. The incomers came from Morocco, mostly by sea, swimming or rowing or floating around the border fences which jut into the Mediterranean Sea at Tarajal in the south of Ceuta, Benzu in the north. At least 100 people perished in the attempt. Almost as quickly as they arrived, most of them left, though reports suggest that as many as 5,000 migrants, many of them children, may still be in Ceuta. It remains unclear exactly what prompted the influx. There are any number of lurid conspiracy theories. It seems at least as likely that an online rumour acquired an irresistible momentum. What is indisputable is the pitch of conniption the crisis prompted across Europe. Ceuta and Melilla are parts of Spain, and Spain is part of the Schengen area, the border-free zone embracing 29 countries between which one can travel without being asked for passport or visa, give or take controls which can still be unilaterally imposed by member countries. In recognition of the curious situation of Ceuta and Melilla, anyone trying to travel to Europe by air or sea from either place, and there is no other way to do it, has their eligibility to travel checked by Spanish National Police upon departure. This important distinction was either unknown or, much more likely, willfully ignored by far-right fulminators and populist seethers across Europe and the United States, who were, as usual, delighted by the opportunity for paranoid grandstanding presented by a picturesque migration crisis. Italy suspended Schengen cooperation with Spain, Finland, Denmark and the Czech Republic supported the move. The very idea and the animating ideal of Schengen was called loudly into question. What actually did happen in Ceuta and why? Is Schengen sustainable at its current scale? And would anybody dare leave it? This is the Foreign Desk.
3: They all were talking about TikTok and other social media platform messages saying that the border is open, it's easy to get it, and if you swim for 4 hours, you are going to make it.
4: When these external threats come from the east, there is solidarity and everyone seems to agree that Schengen matters. But when those attacks come from the south, in this case from the southwest, well, the political reaction is not the same.
5: We are certainly living in a world where there's, you know, fierce and increasingly successful politics that are opposed to the vision of Schengen, and yet

0: migrants that crossed it already on Thursday morning, or even before Thursday morning, were returning to the border to Morocco. So I was really concerned how that can happen. And when I arrived and saw some Moroccans, very young men and girls, walking through to the border, they were very unhappy, very exhausted, and they were saying that they didn't imagine that they were not going to find a way to really stay in Spain.
1: So what was it clear to you what the purpose of the influx was, and why they all left again so quickly?
0: Well, what they were saying is that they was surprised that they didn't find a proper accommodation or welcoming. I mean, they didn't receive water or food. They were not registered by the border police to apply for an asylum or something like that. They cross. Of course, they were so many, it was impossible for the border police to register them at that time. But it's true, after that and even until now, the authorities' response has been very different from other irregular arrivals in Spain. The border police has been letting them to stay at the beaches, but they are not providing food or water or even a place to stay. So at some point, many of them were very disappointed and decided to return. Some aid groups has been saying that maybe keeping those people in that poor condition was a way to persuade them to return. But it's true that this is something that is not, this is a poor management decision and is a violation of Spanish and European law.
1: But did you get the impression that they had been told to cross the border? Because I think what a lot of people are having trouble understanding is why 70,000 people should just, as one, decide to try and climb over a border.
0: No, I have to be absolutely honest that no one told me that. Not all of them are Moroccans. I actually met migrants that were coming from Sudan, Mali, Senegal, and those people has been trying to reach Europe in the last 3 years or more. No, one of them that was coming from Sudan, told me that he has no intention to return because he was absolutely convinced that he is going to have a better life in Europe. No, but it's true that they were all telling me that they were knowing that that was possible to go by swimming to mm-hmm. Ceuta on social media. I mean, they all were talking about TikTok and other social media platform messages saying that the border is open, it's easy to get it, and if you swim for 4 hours, you are going to make it, no?
1: Does it seem like this might just have been an online rumor that got out of hand rather than anything deliberate? Because certainly Spanish officials have been blaming Morocco for this and suggesting that either Morocco, if it didn't organize the influx, then certainly didn't do enough to stop it.
0: Yeah, exactly. What we have been listening from the migrants, that is the only way to know where, in some way what could happen, is that first, they saw messages on social media from people that already crossed by swimming the days before, that it was possible to do it. But it's true that other migrants were telling me that they spent like 2 days arriving near the border to start to swim, and they used trucks and so many transports that allow them to quickly arrive near the border. And the other big question that we have, that politicians have, analysts have, was how Morocco's authorities didn't notice such mass movement of people traveling around the territory to reach the beaches that are the border with Ceuta. So this is the big questions, but we don't know more because we understand that those migrants

0: new that was very difficult to cross before. They have been trying to do it over the last years, and it happens that they found a way to do it, but so many found a way to do it at the same time. So this is the big question right now.
1: And just finally then, did you speak to any of the local people in Ceuta, people who live there? What did they have to say about what had happened?
0: Yeah, well, it's true that on Friday, the shops were closed, the supermarkets, and all the people remain at home, no? But on Saturday, when some coffee shops started to open, I had the opportunity to talk with residents that were having a breakfast, or and the workers and the shop owners, and they were telling me that they were shocked, and of course they were worried about how many people arrive in the city. We have to consider that Ceuta is a very tiny city of around 85,000 people, mm-hmm. and we are saying that in 2 days or in a few days arrive 72,000 people. So it's hard to digest how they were afraid of that. But at the same time, some of them were telling me that they knew in some way that those kids or those young men are being used as a weapon or as a social experiment to try to convince the world that it's possible that Morocco can take Ceuta. So they were very worried about that idea that maybe it's because Morocco want to control Ceuta, no? And the other thing that is true that they were saying is that they were not feeling that Europe or European authorities or even Spanish authorities, the national authorities, are considered them a part of Europe, a part of Spain, and provide the security forces to this border. That is true. That is the only territory of Spain and Europe in North Africa mainland.
1: That was Corina Pons, business reporter for Reuters Iberia Bureau, joining us from Madrid. This is The Foreign Desk. You're listening to The Foreign Desk on Monocle Radio. Our next guest is Alberto Alemano, professor in European Union law at HEC Paris and founder of civil society organization The Good Lobby. Alberto, first of all, what did you make of how other European countries responded to the crisis we saw in Ceuta?
2: Well, I think the Ceuta crisis was a bit of a test case for European solidarity. If in the past an external threat, be it in Poland from Belarus, be it in Greece from Turkey, has been gathering expression of solidarity and support by all European countries that recognize this external threat as such. In this situation, we've been witnessing a very different reactions by European leaders who have essentially blamed Spain for the crisis itself and seized this opportunity to basically challenge the migration policy of the country, and I would say even more broadly, the political conduct of Spain. So this is quite unprecedented in the history of European integration, and is quite telling about the inability of European national leaders to come together when they are facing a common threat.
1: But you call it unprecedented, and indeed it was very peculiar. But did you get the sense that when everybody kind of ganged up on Spain, they were doing that out of genuine concern for the integrity of Europe's borders? Or was there a certain amount of opportunism there, playing to domestic audiences for political purposes?
2: The crisis in Ceuta has been very temporary. It lasted for 72 hours. Most evidence suggests it has been manufactured, and not even one of those individuals who crossed the border were able to get into the Schengen free movement zone. That means that the threat never materialized. And that basically means that Giorgia Meloni's and all other European leaders, including social democrats coming from the opposite side of the political spectrum, saying that Spain should have been suspended from the Schengen area was not really justified. That threat never really materialized. That basically means that they've been seizing this opportunity to score political points at home. They have, in a very responsible manner, depicted and displayed this crisis as something that could have affected their own people, which is not the case, and therefore it has been manifestly be an instance of political opportunism that has been then, in a second moment, recognized as a mistake, which was not presented a mistake. But when you look at the declaration that the very same European leaders made a few hours, days after the crisis, after the supposed invasion, they clearly acknowledge the fact that they need to strengthen the external borders altogether. So there was even an expression of solidarity for Spain, probably too little, too late to catch up with the original mistake, which inevitably backfire also with public opinion, who by now has realized that there was a lot of political opportunism among European leaders. I
1: mean, Giorgia Meloni, the Italian prime minister in particular, went in very hard on this. And was there, from her perspective, also an amount of deflection? Because Italy, on the quiet, has embarked on quite an expansive program of regularization of illegal migrants, hiring foreign workers. I think on current course, it's due to exceed 1 million people on Meloni's watch by 2028. Is she sort of pointing over there at Spain and hoping none of her own voters notice?
2: Certainly, the Ceuta moment enable the wider population and public opinion to realize that virtually every single European country has de facto regularized illegal migrants in the past few years due to the demographic situation of Europe, due to the need and the demand of small and medium enterprises that they need workforce. And therefore, if you look at this from that perspective, the Meloni's attack to Spain has backfired because it allow many more people to realize that Italy actually is a country that has not only been regularizing many more migrants than Spain overall since Meloni's in government since 2022. Many other governments have been doing the same, but more critically of all, the highest number of illegal migrants have not entered Spain, have entered Italy. And this was one of the major political promise of Meloni when she started running and governing Italy.
1: I mean, it's been really strange seeing how much the idea of and the concept of Schengen has been openly questioned in the last week or so. I mean, are there any politicians, especially in power in Europe, who you think genuinely do want out of the Schengen arrangement? Or again, are they just putting on a show for their voters?
2: I think Schengen is much more resilient than what it looks like. If you look at the Ceuta moment, you realize that essentially the Schengen overall system worked, not on the border, which is the only border the Euro has with Africa. All these 60,000 individuals enter into the Ceuta exclave. But then from then on, they didn't manage to get into the European mainland Spain. That basically means that the Schengen system overall works. I think most leaders, they value and accept Schengen as something that has been established and is expected by their own people, but they don't resist the temptation to challenge other countries by blaming them for somehow questioning Schengen. But of course, Schengen relies on the mutual trust that countries have to do. All the external borders should be treated the same. And what we have realized in the past few days is that when these external threats come from the East, there is solidarity and everyone seems to agree that Schengen matters. But when those attacks come from the South, in this case from the Southwest, well, the reaction, the political reaction is not the same. So we need to learn from this specific instance and see how we can be much more, I would say, transparent and accountable in how we want to defend Schengen in the future. But again, Schengen relies on the political will of all countries to not only strengthen the external borders, but also accept the political choices made when it comes to the migration policy of every single European country. And those choices remain very different because we don't have a real common external migration policy in Europe. This is still left to the member states. So there is a gap between the free movement, which is something that we have established and we have harmonized, and the external dimension of the migration policy, which is still not very harmonized, and the new stability mechanisms that have been established in the past year or so are clearly not supported politically by all member states. That's another takeaway of this crisis.
1: But is there, I guess, any argument that Schengen's size has made it vulnerable? I mean, things have changed a lot in the 40-odd years since the agreement was first signed, and it was this cozy little club of, you know, a very small number of quite prosperous countries that knew and understood each other very, very well. I mean, has it got to the point where if one country did decide to leave, the whole thing would collapse?
2: I don't think so. I think Schengen, again, is much more resilient than what it looks like. There are temporary checks at the moment, which have been established by 14 member states out of 27 by turning the exception into the rule. But these temporary checks are somehow under the supervision of the European Commission. They cannot last for 6 months and they need to be justified. So at the moment is Germany, the country that has decided to introduce temporary control all along its border, something which is de facto suspending the Schengen area in this particular moment. So there have been those weaknesses. But overall, if you think in terms of volume, the vast majority of Europeans are still traveling across Europe passport free. And this is something that is difficult to take away from citizens. We have been seeing how the Brexit scenario has been difficult to accept by Britons when coming into continental Europe, and also by Europeans when getting into Britain. So I think the political orientation around Schengen is to save it, is to preserve it, but it's very difficult to do so politically in a way which is as, I would say, bold and brave as Mr. Jan Sanchez has been doing over the past few months. And this is probably the reason why he has attracted so much criticism.
1: That was Alberto Alemano, professor in European Union law at HEC Paris, also of the Good Lobby. Thank you for joining us. This is the Foreign Desk. You're with the Foreign Desk on Monocle Radio. Schengen as an idea observed its 40th anniversary last year. In June 1985, the five original members, Belgium, France, Luxembourg, the Netherlands, the then West Germany, signed the original agreement near Schengen, the Luxembourgeois wine village chosen for its proximity to the borders of France and Germany. In the 41 years since, Schengen has expanded vastly. 29 countries, 450 million people, 50,000 kilometres of external land or sea border. Has it outgrown itself? Well, joining me finally is Isaac Stanley Becker, staff writer at The Atlantic and author of the recent book Europe Without Borders, A History. Isaac, first of all, let's cast our minds back through the mists of time to 40-odd years ago. How and why did Schengen seem like a good idea at the time in the first place?
3: Well, gosh, we could go back to the 19th century and really early ideas about a cosmopolitan federation, about kind of civic solidarity, about European integration. But I won't bore you with the history back that far. You know, in the early 1980s, among European statesmen and European diplomats, there was this idea that there were promises made by the Treaty of Rome, the founding document of European integration in 1957. Promises had been made about not just a common market, but also political and social and civic guarantees about European collectivity and solidarity that ought to be fulfilled. And so five Western European countries get together, France at the time, West Germany, and then the Benelux countries get together and say, let's not only have the free movement of goods and capital among our countries, but let's allow people to move unencumbered by passport checks and controls of the kind that, you know, previously had been commonplace across Europe. And that's really the founding premise of the Schengen Agreement, is that you're creating a common market and allowing goods and capital to move freely. And so let's also have people move freely. And then it grows kind of spectacularly from there, now including 29 countries fully integrated into EU law, and is just part of the fabric of everyday life across whole swaths of Europe.
1: Well, I mean, in your book, Europe Without Borders, you do write of Schengen that it appeared, I quote, to embody the values of liberal internationalism, the promise of a European community of nations where people, goods, capital and information would all circulate freely. On that measure, how well has it succeeded? Or I guess a better question is, how well has it adapted to the size and diversity of the of the continent and the countries it now embraces? Because it's one thing to agree this among a handful of smallish, tightly knit, quite prosperous countries that all know each other quite well, and quite another thing to involve Europe.
3: It's really well put. I actually think that Schengen is a really interesting test case of the longevity and I guess maybe afterlives of some of these principles that in the 80s and especially the late 80s seemed really ascendant. So the Cold War was beginning to wane. There was this notion that liberal democracy was on the march, and just by opening up national borders and countries to globalization, that this was the way of the future. And we know that that vision, that those ideals, have encountered really severe problems. And there's a political backlash to that kind of vision all over the West, and indeed all over the world. And we are living in an era of nationalist reaction, resurgent nationalism. At the same time, and this is why I think that Schengen is actually such an interesting test case, at the same time, Schengen has, in many ways, withstood the test of time. It has grown. Countries still want to join it. And it is hugely popular among the people who benefit from it, the people who shop and live and work and marry across European borders. So on the one hand, it has been a success story. On the other hand, it has certainly not been immune to criticism or managed to necessarily convince people and convince political parties that this is the preferred vision, because we are certainly living in a world where there's, you know, fierce and increasingly successful politics that are opposed to the vision of Schengen, and yet Schengen still exists, and I would say is not going anywhere.
1: But for all those drawbacks and objections and possible hazards, there hasn't been a shortage of countries that want to join it, as we've already discussed, and indeed even some non-EU countries, Norway, Switzerland, et al., have wanted in. So is there a pattern of obvious and really quite unarguable benefit to member countries that does outweigh all those other objections?
3: Absolutely. There are popular demands for it. The citizenry wants it because they want to be able to move unmolested by border checks. And there's also enormous economic benefits. I was completing the manuscript for the book, you know, in the years after the COVID pandemic, which posed huge problems for Schengen, because there was this notion that you couldn't just allow people and to move across borders because they could be vectors of disease. And so borders did close for various durations. And there were all these efforts by the European Parliament, by other EU bodies, to study the economic costs of that. I think one of the reports was titled "The Costs of Non-Europe" or of non-Schengen. And they were enormous, just the losses that had been suffered from the interrupted trade as a result of these renewed border checks. So the economic logic is clear, and to countries in Eastern Europe, Southeastern Europe, there's a powerful, you know, market and commercial incentive for participation in Schengen.
1: I mean, there have been the arguments against it, many of which have been reheated in this last week, tend towards the somewhat bad faith, somewhat xenophobic, and are usually made by parties of that ilk, far right, hard right populist parties. But are there actual good faith arguments against it? I'm thinking even just from a security perspective, are there not disadvantages to any country not really knowing who is on its territory from one day to the next?
3: Well, I think one of the perhaps false beliefs or mistaken beliefs about Schengen is that what it does is throw open Europe's borders to foreigners. In fact, it does something very, very different. It's predicated on the notion that you open internal borders, allow freedom of movement internally for citizens of EU member states, and I'll return to that. And then as a compensatory mechanism, as paired with that, there has to be a tightening of external barriers. And that kind of pairing between freedom and security turns out to be a lot more difficult in practice than it is on paper, for some of the reasons that we've seen in recent days, that if there is a desperate desire to come to European shores, then all of the fencing and barriers are only going to do so much. Now, I want to return to the point briefly about citizens of EU member states, because this is the guarantee of Schengen, a free movement for EU citizens. That's the intended beneficiaries of the guarantee of free movement. But of course, practically speaking, once you allow for a system of borderless travel, then in practice, for the most part, anyone can move freely. So once you're within the protected zone of free movement in Schengen, then whether you're an EU citizen or not, in practice, you can move. So that's one of the difficulties of Schengen, and also just expresses and heightens the importance of that kind of pairing, that bargain of internal freedom and external control, because the barriers to the access of non-EU citizens has to come at that external barrier of the Schengen zone.
1: So just as a final thought then, from the position we're in now, how inextricably entwined is Schengen from the European Union project? Because we did have for a long time one country, i.e. this one, the United Kingdom, in the EU, but outside Schengen. But is Schengen now so wrapped up with the idea of the EU that if Schengen failed or unraveled, then so by definition would the European Union?
3: I think it is really interwoven into EU institutions and everyday EU life. And you make a good point about Britain, which was never a Schengen member, even when it was a member of the EU. But I also think there's, of course, geographical reasons that help explain that, Britain being an island. The other thing that's important to note is all the ways in which there can be departures from a Schengen system by the individual member states. Already there's the authority to reintroduce controls, and countries have made really liberal use of this. So it's really an adaptable and very flexible agreement that has proved really beneficial for its member states and resilient. So I think warnings about its demise are really premature, and we're learning that maybe there's political hay to be made of Schengen, but practically speaking, not a whole lot of incentive or really likelihood of its being scrapped.
1: That was Isaac Stanley Becker, staff writer at The Atlantic, author of the new book, Europe Without Borders, A History. 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And that's it for this episode of The Foreign Desk. We'll be back next week, and look out for The Foreign Desk Explainer, available every Wednesday. The Foreign Desk was produced by Nita Riota and Lily Austin. Lily also produces The Foreign Desk Explainer. 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

0: From LA, that's Petticoat, with The Middle taking us to a break.
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1: You're listening to Monocle Radio in association with Chanel Watches. The silhouette of the J12 watch sets itself apart with its clean, precise lines. Yet, once worn, it is its softness that stands out. Polished with diamond powder, the highly resistant ceramic that adorns it entirely feels as smooth as silk against the skin. A sensory appeal painstakingly perfected for over a quarter of a century that reveals the watchmaking excellence of Chanel. An invincible softness that becomes one with whomever wears it. Chanel Watches, official timekeeper of Monocle Radio.
0: It's 1900 in Bangkok, 1400 in Zurich, 1300 here in London, and 5 a.m. in San Francisco. That's the time on Monocle Radio, brought to you by Chanel Watches. Hello from Midori House in London. I'm Georgina Godwin. This is Monocle Weekends. It's Saturday, the 8th of August. Monocle on culture in a moment with Robert Bound, and then The Urbanist with Andrew Tuck. And 1500, it's time for the big interview. Now, though, the news. Saudi Arabia, Turkey and Pakistan have signed a mutual defence pact, agreeing that an attack on one will be treated as an attack on all. The deal brings together a major Gulf state, NATO member Turkey and nuclear-armed Pakistan, as countries in the region take more responsibility for their own security. Taiwan has staged coastal strike drills as part of its annual military exercises, with the president overseeing the operation. The exercises included attack drones and missile-capable vessels as Taipei tests its response to a possible attack from China. The US is investing $3 billion in critical mineral and battery projects to strengthen defence supply chains. Washington wants to replenish military stocks and reduce its dependence on China for materials used in missiles, aircraft and other weapons systems. And scientists are hoping to recreate a 162-year-old Guinness after divers recovered a bottle from a shipwreck off the coast of Dover. Researchers in Belgium are examining whether enough of the historic yeast has survived to reproduce the stout brewed in the 1860s. And that's your Monocle Radio News. Here's Monocle on culture.
2: Hello and welcome to Monocle on Culture. I'm Robert Bound. Today we're entering the cool climes of the cinema to discuss what we might be watching on the big screen this summer. We'll be ranging from ancient Greek epics to documentaries about tiny Greek islands via superheroes and erotic thrillers, with a few film seasons and festivals to keep on your radar for good measure. And to talk us through this summer of cinema, I'm joined by Clarice Lochry, chief film critic at The Independent, and Tim Robey, film critic for The Telegraph. Welcome both to the programme. Lovely to have you here. Hey. We're talking about the cool climes of the cinema. Is the studio here at Midori House the right temperature for you guys?
3: Yes, and I also love the low lighting.
2: Yeah, it's quite
3: calming.
2: We've got the kind of like just before they open the curtains again for the main feature type lighting. It's kind of nice in here. Tim, are you feeling cool? It's 38 degrees outside today, I think.
4: Yeah, and I also like that in this particular studio, you're very illuminated actually, but Clarice and I are just on the edge of darkness.
2: Oh, God, okay. Honestly, we haven't arranged it like that. Like, I'm sort of like on a. Am I a peace offering? Am I. What's going to happen? Anyway, talking of sacrifices, shall we dive straight into this summer's possibly biggest blockbuster, The Odyssey? First, we're going to get a bit of a clip from the trailer.
5: You're pining for a daddy you didn't even know, like some sniveling bastard.
6: Who's looking after your wife and son?
7: Do you see?
6: My dad is coming home,
5: bringing vengeance,
7: bringing it all.
2: And that is The Odyssey. First things first, then, to quote the trailer, is it bringing it all?
4: It appears to be bringing a lot of people to the cinema, that's for sure. It's bringing, for me, 75% of what, you know, yeah, what it might have done. Luckily, a lot of people have now had the chance to see it. By the time people listen to this, it will be nearing $1 billion worldwide, I imagine, which is sort of sweet vindication for Christopher Nolan against those who, I guess, critiqued the film before seeing it. You know, all of those culture warriors who came out furious about the casting of certain people.
2: A bit less brave than actual warriors, and that's what this film is about.
4: Yes, indeed, yeah. And have less PTSD, probably,
2: yes,
4: than Odysseus does.
2: So this is all the kind of casting of certain actors and actresses and this and that, all these the culture war stuff.
4: Which it was kicked around in that classic way, and people sort of disputed whether it could ever, you know, be profitable and so forth. And that's obviously rubbish. Anyone in the industry knew it was going to be enormous. Yeah. So now we're entering the phase where a lot of people have seen it. Those who saw it immediately kind of loved it. Those who waited a week or two to see it reluctantly have not necessarily loved it. And there's a lot of back and forth going on between, you know, those factions. And there's sort of almost everything in between. There's a whole spectrum of responses to this, which I've been quite enjoying personally. You know, I read classics at university and I'm like quite well versed in their stuff. And there are many things I appreciate about the film. There are many things that I thought were perhaps errors of judgment. But then I've read people who are just damning about it on one hand, and then people who just think it's the greatest Nolan film and the greatest experience they've had at the cinema in years as well. So it's just all bets are off here.
2: Were you doing classics at university? Absolutely ticks off the first question I had, which is, did we all do this at school? So I think you've trumped that one, Tim. So that's great stuff. So with your classical hat

0: Than is it a good rendition of the Odyssey for those who are whom the Odyssey is dear to their hearts? And I think that those people perhaps have more reservations. I definitely do. And some of the changes that he's done seem clever, but then when you kind of like pick through them and analyse, you know, the workings of Odysseus's conscience, for example, and how that manifests across the film, it's slightly weak and sanitised compared to how punchy it could have been. Still, the spectacle is there. You know, in IMAX, it's kind of hard to resist that. I do feel as though some of the actors in the film should perhaps have been aware that they were going to be on an IMAX screen and slightly dialed it down, because especially in the palace, I think the acting there, to name no names, but we know which actors were involved in those scenes, it's just a little bit on the kind of twitchy side, and some of them are really stropping up a storm.
1: He's very Sheriff of Nottingham, isn't he? Our Pats.
0: He's a bit, yeah, he's sort of panto villain from the word go. And
1: I enjoyed him, actually.
0: Nolan has given him this kind of backstory, which is a bit puzzling to, you know, Homeric scholars, that Antinous tried to skulk out of the draft and all of this business, which sort of explains his cowardliness and so forth. But that's very Nolan. If you've got a baddie, you flash back to their childhood and there's something that happened that explains them. That's what tends to happen in his films. I did think Anne Hathaway was a bit overboard, I must say, but I loved John Leguizamo as Eumaeus, the swineherd. I thought he was fabulous. I thought his big scene of a kind of teary meltdown when he doesn't even recognise Odysseus yet, but during the kind of scene, the first scene where Odysseus comes back to Ithaca and he collapses, was like the highlight of the whole film. And emotionally reached a kind of peak that I didn't think anything else afterwards did, actually. I thought that was everything I wanted from a Nolan Odyssey film, was sort of all in that scene.
1: Clarice, you were nodding along to John Leguizamo there as Tim, help me out with, he's Eumaeus.
0: Eumaeus. The swineherd, yeah. The loyal guy.
1: Who's wonderful. He's the sort of, he's a bit of the blind seer of Thebes type vibe with Sophocles, isn't he? What was your general reaction on first seeing the film, Clarice?
2: Well, it's interesting to your class. So I did ancient history, so that was more on the archaeological material side of things, but I actually specialised in the ancient world on film. So I think I was looking at it through a, how do we make this world understandable to modern audiences? And I think for me, even as someone, I've been a bit mixed on Nolan in the past, but I think this is the film where I was finally like, I get it. Oh, I finally get why people are obsessed with him. And I think to me, I absolutely appreciate the ways that this diverges from the original story and the original sort of ancient Greek moral viewpoint, I guess you would say. But I think it does such a beautiful job of trying to understand it through modern eyes and think about how specifically, you know, these are mythological stories, but they were telling the story of a real period in time, which is the end of the Bronze Age, and this sort of documented collapse that we talk about happening afterwards. Potentially something to do with the Sea Peoples, which is a part of the film, and I like that Nolan brings that element in. But I think I really appreciated seeing that thought process of going, well, these stories are fantastical, but they're about real things. And those real things, you know, history works in cycles, and they're real things that reflect back to us now. Specifically, I would say to the movie Nolan just made before, Oppenheimer, and thinking about Oppenheimer's invention of the A-bomb and the ripple effects that created. I love that Christopher Nolan went, I mean, maybe it's simplistic to other people, but to me, I was like, this is fantastic to think about the Trojan horse as the A-bomb of the Bronze Age. And I just think that's such a simple but very clean and clever way to bring that to general audiences who maybe are not familiar with the Odyssey, who don't know anything about the Bronze Age and the Sea Peoples. Such a brilliant way to try and explain maybe what was going on at that time period, but also to go, hey, this culture seems really alien to us, but at the same time, they were human beings too, and they were drawn together by the same positive things like love, and you know, being in love with your wife, and also to these negative things about the idea of power and holding resources and, you know, saying you're doing one thing and actually doing another. So I guess my feeling about the Odyssey is I see where the criticism is coming from, and I get it. It's an interpretation, certainly, but it really clicked for me.
1: We're talking around the subject of the capriciousness of the gods, but also of Odysseus himself. Tim, for you, knowing the source material and

0: In the film, I thought Matt Damon was brilliant in it, but his Odysseus is rather stolid. He's almost like a Christian soldier rather than a mad guy from the classical period. It seemed to me a little bit.
1: I see what you're saying there, and I think he's made him into quite a traditional hero in a way that perhaps the Homeric version of Odysseus is.
0: He's a trickster, and he's quite capricious,
1: tricksy,
0: isn't he?
1: Yeah. Exactly. It's in the very first line of the poem, Polytropon, is like, he's a man of many tricks and wiles, you know. And in this version, he doesn't exactly he sort of tricks the Cyclops, but not as cleverly. And there are many instances of that. And then at the end, his trickery and massacre of the suitors is very much cleaned up in this version, as much less bloodthirsty, much less vengeful, vindictive. He doesn't force the loyal housemaids to clean up all the blood in the palace and then hang them, which is what the Homeric Odysseus does. So he's been made into more of a traditional hero who absorbs, because of the workings of his own conscience, the kind of ramifications of what happened at Troy and the waste and futility of that war, which, as you rightly say, is very much a continuation from Oppenheimer. And I actually appreciate that theme being brought
0: back. He's a sort of destroyer of worlds, isn't he?
1: He's a destroyer of worlds. And I was moved by this, the image of the horse that keeps haunting his imagination, and he kind of keeps going back to it and going, we did trick them. We offered this gift. They accepted it in good faith, and then we ripped their city apart. And how that has absolutely haunted him. It's even kind of kept him from himself, kept him from his right mind. Perhaps that's the reason he chooses the lotus flower on Calypso's island, which again is a change from Homer, because he wants to forget. Because everything that he's absorbed in Troy is kind of absolute, you know, flooding his brain. No wonder he wants to forget all of that. That does also mean that he forgets about home and Penelope and Telemachus and the dog and everything for 7 years. And we can kind of think about whether that's an adjustment that we want, because the pull of the epic emotionally should always be, for me, like Odysseus is aching to get home at all times. And if he doesn't remember where home is or what it is, that's a little bit of a problem for me. I feel like that's perhaps why I don't feel an overwhelming rush of emotion once he gets back to Ithaca, once he sees his dog, once he sees Penelope. I don't feel that in this version. I actually felt it a little bit more in The Return, the Ralph Fiennes Juliette Binoche film from last year. The dog scene was certainly handled with a much higher emotional intensity in that film, I thought. But it's kind of like, you know, swings and roundabouts. I think Nolan has rung a lot of very interesting changes which have other effects on perhaps the emotional force of it. And I do think that final gist of it, the PTSD and the kind of the image of the horse coming back, will stay with me. Having seen it twice now, that's what kind of lingers.
0: There are a million more conversations to be had about Christopher Nolan's The Odyssey. It will be like a runaway train towards awards season probably as well. It's probably going to be the biggest hit of the summer. By the time you're listening to this, folks, as Tim Robey suggests, it might well have done $1 billion at the box office internationally. That is The Odyssey. Next up, it's our second blockbuster of the summer. It is Spider-Man Brand New Day. Clarice, do you want to kick us off with this one?
2: Well, I guess the first thing to point out, it has three of the same cast, which
1: yeah,
2: is quite convenient.
1: It really does. We share screen time together, yeah.
2: Yeah, so Tom Holland, Zendaya and John Bernthal are all back. If you saw them in The Odyssey, prepare to see them again. I guess it for audiences, it depends how many Spider-Man movies they've seen. But the crux of this one is that in the last film, No Way Home, the world found out that Peter Parker is. I don't have to explain Spider-Man, right? We all know.
0: No, but he kind of had to. He kind of made a sort of deal with Doctor Strange, and then he kind
2: and he
0: of.
2: He did a spell, and the world forgot that Peter Parker is Spider-Man.
0: Yeah.
2: But that also meant that everyone in his life that he loves, so his girlfriend MJ, who is the Zendaya character, and also his best friend Ned, also forgot who he was. And so we kind of open with a very sad Spider-Man who's living in complete isolation. He's trying to drown that out by just really throwing himself into his work.
0: So this is kind of returning heroes, and presumably it's him saving the world or parts of it while managing to win back his girlfriend and his best friend and to convince them he's the person that they loved so much in the film before.
2: Although I would say a crucial difference, and the thing I really appreciated about this film, is that I'm a bit of a comics nerd. So I do enjoy
1: say
2: my
1: what you're wearing.
2: I have a Marvel t-shirt on.
1: And the notebook's got Venom on it.
2: Yeah, I do. Wow. I do enjoy this stuff. But I would say I'm a discerning nerd, so I've been a little critical of some of these movies in the past. But I think, for me, Spider-Man is a New York hero. He's a street-level hero. He is your average guy. He's meant to be really relatable and someone that we can project ourselves onto. But I think, within the Marvel Cinematic Universe, he was first introduced in an airport in Berlin, fighting Ant-Man and Iron Man and all the Avengers and this like massive scale, and then he went to outer space.
0: Yeah, I know. He's what you mean with Spider-Man. He seems in my imagination to be kind of, he needs a sort of like, exterior
2: down.
0: Fire exit to be whizzing around, Yeah.
2: Yeah, and so I think what felt weirdly refreshing about this one is that this is a New York story, and I think it also is maybe the first of the Marvel Spider-Man movies that actually has the look of a New York movie.
0: Yeah.
2: And it was mostly shot in Glasgow, so they did a very good job of concealing the fact that it's not actually New York. But, the real kind of brownie, almost vintage sort of look to it, and there's the steam and the subway and the bodegas and the taxi cabs, and you really get a textural sense of it. So I appreciated that it's both large scale, but it's also quite small scale at the same time.
0: Tim, if that's what it's trying to do, does this movie kind of deliver? Does it sort of focus? Because the last one had lots of returning baddies. It had all the returning, an edition of Doctor Who, all the previous Spider-Men, Tobey Maguire, Andrew Garfield rocking up and sort of all fighting in something a bit, if not space, then quite close to it at the top of the Statue of Liberty. Does it benefit from its focus?
1: Yeah, that one was a lot. It was chaotic.
0: I must have been tired when I watched it.
1: I entirely agree with Clarice about the New Yorkiness of this one.
0: Yeah.
1: There's a beautiful end credit sequence where you just get to enjoy a bit more of that for 3 or 4 minutes, that you get to see more shots of New York and people waking up and steam out the windows and stuff like that. And I love all that. And that is where I feel Spider-Man should belong. And it's where he does kind of belong in the Miles Morales films as well. And I feel like this series is always trying to reset. It's always trying to hit the reset button in some way. You reach a certain point on Spider-Man's personal growth and you kind of do a record scratch, and then you want to go back to basics. And I feel like this film sort of gets away with doing that without even casting a new Spider-Man, because everyone's forgotten about him, so he has to sort of start from scratch in terms of explaining himself to them. Not only that, he gains new powers. He becomes a wholly new, different type of Spider-Man. He becomes a properly organic Spider-Man who can shoot webs out of his wrists, not out of those little gizmos that he attaches to his costume. So in every way, it's like, here's your brand new Spider-Man, and we'll use Tom Holland again, and we'll make a little joke about how he's not as young as he used to be. But I think it does all of that really quite well. It's clever. The last three, I have to admit, just blur into one for me. I could not tell you, other than there's, the revisiting of the old Spider-Man cast members in the previous one, they just blur. It's like, what's this one even called? Shiny New Home or something? They all have the same name. Anyway, this one will, I think, stand out. It's going to make an absolute fortune as well. It's going to even outdo The Odyssey and probably be the biggest grossing film of the year. But it does have heart to it, and I think it has a lot of really lovely moments. There's a particularly great scene I loved where he's swinging back through the streets of New York with his girlfriend, but she's sort of just told him she doesn't love him and doesn't know him. And that scene has its romance removed, because normally when he's got MJ in his arms, the music swells and we're like, they're building something beautiful here. And this is such a sad scene where she just asks for him to take her home because she hasn't got her phone on her. And so he does her a favor, but it's so forlorn. And I thought that was really beautifully done with just close-ups on her face as well. So there's a lot in it. There's a lot in it I liked.
0: And just finally then, on the new Spidey, Clarice, as the Venom notebook touting Marvel t-shirt wearing discerning nerd, in your own words, does this provide fan service as you would expect? Does it feel like it's for the everyman? Could it be for both?
2: Well, I dislike fan service, but I think this film does include other characters from the wider universe, but I actually didn't mind the way they were used, because there was either a narrative or an emotional reason for them being there. And I think the biggest team-up that we can talk about is Spider-Man and John Bernthal's character, Frank Castle, the Punisher, who's a very, well, he comes from the TV shows, which are R-rated, and he's like a vigilante who kills everybody, and he's always...
1: I'm enjoying the little accent. Let me tell you about John.
2: He's like, let me tell you something. And I actually thought that was kind of genius, because it's an immediate odd couple situation of the squeaky clean Peter Parker and this, like, he constantly wants to swear and Peter Parker's like having to stop him with webs. And I just thought their chemistry was fantastic.
0: So Spider-Man Brand New Day is also out now, and Tim Robey says it's going to do more than The Odyssey, which
1: I really think
0: kind
1: it will.
0: Of amazing.
1: Yeah.
0: So thank you both for your two pennies worth on Spider-Man. We're coming back to you, Clarice, for I Want Your Sex, which is new from Greg Araki. Shall we get into the mood with a clip from the trailer?
3: I think about you all the time. It's like I can't change the channel. That's perfectly normal. We really need you to tell us the whole story.
4: What we have, it's special.
5: Strictly a sex thing, you understand that, right?
6: You're not the first. You won't be the last.
7: I lost everything because of you.
8: Am I a suspect here?
7: Why are you doing this?
5: Because you like it, baby.
7: Erica, stop.
5: I felt like maybe I was falling in love with you.
8: Are you serious?
5: No, I just said that to fuck with you.
0: That is I Want Your Sex. There's a lot going on in that. Clarice, what's the premise of this film?
2: Well, this comes off the idea, I guess, that Gen Z don't have sex anymore. I mean, that's a massive generalization, but it is. I'm not saying I agree with it. I'm just saying it's an idea that is in the ether, and this is a response to that. And it stars Cooper Hoffman as Elliot, who's 23 years old, and he's going out with Charlie XCX's character. Not actually Charlie XCX, but they're having a very, you know, sexless relationship. And then he's hired by Olivia Wilde's character, Erica, who is a neo-pop artist, whose sort of existence is meant to be a parody of art itself, and she's outrageous. And so she employs Elliot as her new studio assistant, and then they begin a very kinky BDSM relationship, which I guess if people have seen the film Secretary, mm-hmm. is sort of a gendered reverse version of that, but with a very, you know, interested in Gen Z's sexual lives spin, I guess.
0: So Greg Araki's premise for the film is the idea that Gen Z are the first generation to be sort of not interested in sex, or the performance of it at least.
2: Yes, and I guess a curiosity about it, because Greg Araki, to kind of minimize his career into one thing, has, to me, was sort of a voice of queer cinema in the late mid to late 90s, early 2000s. I think for me, Mysterious Skin was a major sort of film in my growing up in terms of seeing that and really sort of seeing the world, I guess. So I haven't seen this yet, but I'm coming from the time, like, I'm fascinated to see what someone who was so pivotal for that period, that generation, you know, that outlook on sex, now sort of from an outsider perspective, he's 66 years old at the moment, looking at Gen Z and going, what's going on there?
0: Yeah.
2: And I think coming, you know, from a, not negative, this is not a sort of like finger wagging, like, you Gen Z, what's wrong with you? You know, from a genuine sense of like empathetic curiosity of going, what, there seems to be an anxiety here. What's going on? What is the fear? And how can we break that fear as well? This has been a great time in cinema, I think, for like BDSM in cinema with Baby Girl and Killian last year. So I'm hoping that this is going to add to that recent canon.
0: The casting is really interesting, with Olivia Wilde plays the artist, and Cooper Hoffman, who obviously his debut film was starring opposite Alana Haim, a slightly older actress in Licorice Pizza. He was a little wise guy, wasn't he? He was a little charmer, a wannabe charmer. And in this, he's kind of got a kind of, it seems like he's got a sort of wide-eyed, boyish enthusiasm that kind of turns in on itself fairly quickly when he's met with a very dominating woman, right?
2: Yes, I think anxiety is the right word.
0: Yeah.
2: Even though, you know, saying Gen Z doesn't have sex is a generalization, I think there is, like, because of the internet, because of just sort of socially where we are and the conversations we're having and the sort of awareness we're having of the negative aspects of sex, I think that naturally breeds anxiety, right?
0: Mm.
2: And so it'd be weird for Gen Z to not be anxious about sex. That's what that character is representing, the fear, I guess.
0: I think he has a speech, the character has a speech in it where he sort of says, well, hang on, we were the first, we grew up in the pandemic, we haven't had any, all we've had is speaking to our friends on Zoom and understanding the world through our phone screens and all the rest of it. So he gets, although it is a treatise on the sexlessness of Gen Z, and it was a co-write with between Greg Araki and Carly Sciottino, who writes for US Vogue, and she's a sex columnist and has invested a lot of time and research in this, I think. So it is a wither Gen Z thing rather than a takedown of them, I suppose. And he gets his moment in the sun to say his piece, I think.
2: Yes, which I think is why it's important to clarify that, because I think there is a lot of fear of, you know, filmmakers from one generation, right, making a movie about a different generation. Oftentimes there's a sense of misunderstanding or condescension or the, you know, I'm older and I've learned the lessons. And this is not that kind of film.
0: No, it seems kind of, apart from the whip crack nature of it, kind of light, has a lightness of touch and a really good, it looks like it's a very good laugh.
2: Yeah.
0: Tim, what's your take on Greg Araki? He's obviously kind of like one of the kind of standout names in queer cinema, but he's made some just fantastic movies over the years.
1: Yeah.
0: All stripes.
1: What a leading light. Yeah. And he's been around quite a while.
0: Yeah.
1: And I think he's always had a very complicated take on sex, and it's not simplistically sex positive, his work. If you think back to right at the beginning, his 1992 film The Living End, it's a very sexually graphic film about two guys basically having lots of sex in a hotel room. But it's 1992. This is like at a point in the sort of later stages of the AIDS pandemic where, you know, everyone was still pretty scared and they're kind of trying to live their lives to the full. That was a defiant film. But then Mysterious Skin has such an interesting take on the damaging effects that abuse might have on two different characters who just go off in such wildly different directions. Like Joseph Gordon-Levitt's character in that film has become so oversexed by what happened to him as a child that he's just sort of shagging everybody. Whereas Brady Corbet's character is almost, you know, virginal and prudish and like closed down, and you know, and he explores them both very sympathetically. So I'm up for this, absolutely, and I'm also up for it being heterosexual, which is an interesting twist for him, an unusual one. And I really like Cooper Hoffman. I think in terms of talking about the generational sort of discourse there, it's a sliver of a generation, isn't it? It's as you were saying, that quote about living through the pandemic. Cooper Hoffman is 23. So during the pandemic, that was when he was like 18 to 21 or whatever. That's like peak years for that moment. So it's that sliver of that generation that is going to have a particular problem. And I think it's worth delving into that. That's quite an interesting, that's a lot of people that it's going to affect. But it's interesting, it'll be interesting to see how, you know, people younger than that surmount that problem or don't, who knows. But I feel like this film will open up those conversations, hopefully, in an interesting way.
0: Yeah, it's fascinating. It's really interesting listening to both your takes on it. It's called I Want Your Sex. The director is Greg Araki. It's out in the US now, comes out in the UK at the end of August. But back to you, Clarisse, for Lesvia. This is a documentary about the island of Lesbos and Sappho and what it means for lesbians as well. We're going to get a clip from the trailer first.
9: Because it was really an explosion, processing identities.
10: It was life-changing to see older versions of myself. I'd never seen this before.
0: That was a clip from Lesvia, which is a new documentary from Tizeli Hadjidimitriou. Clarisse, what was the discussion before you went into the cinema about this? And then what did you feel after watching it?
2: I think I came at it with, I guess, a lack of knowledge. I mean, I knew about Sappho and I knew about Lesbos, but I didn't know. I mean, now it seems silly because, of course, it would become a place of pilgrimage.
0: Yeah.
2: but I guess I didn't know about the history of the community there and the breadth of it as well. And the filmmaker, so she was born on Lesbos, but she was not born specifically in Eresos, which is the town that is the birthplace of Sappho, supposedly.
0: We're going back to your ancient history thing. Tim's going to have something to say. We're back in ancient Greece.
1: I was always rubbish at history, to be honest with you. Just give me the literature any day.
2: And I think it's really, really fascinating to see it from her perspective of someone who is, you know, from the island, but is also a little bit from an outsider perspective. And it's a deeply subjective documentary, which I think is really becoming like the trend in documentary filmmaking is, you know, documentary is basically a diary, right? And so we have pages of notes from her past, of her writing, of first discovering this community, and then just like very carefully folding in all these very divergent voices. It was from the 1970s onwards that people really started coming to visit Arezzos, both as holidaymakers, and then, you know, some of the women stayed and opened businesses and sort of grew the community step by step. But you're hearing from them, but also from the locals, who all have very mixed feelings about it. And I think the documentary doesn't try to impose a view on that, because on the one hand, you're going, well, you know, there is a sense of all these people suddenly, you know, coming in and taking over a town. And, you know, what about the people who live there? You know, suddenly it becomes a tourist industry. And, you know, maybe that's not wasn't your job beforehand, but now your job is in tourism. You have no choice anymore. And so some people, you know, obviously some of the residents are a little bit hesitant about that. But then you also see other, like the women in the town going, oh my God, we love it. Like, this is so freeing, being able to create this safe space for women, and for women to be open, both in terms of their identity, but also just in terms of their bodies. There's a lot about bodies in this documentary.
0: There's a lot of swimming, there's a lot of beach action.
2: And everyone's like free to take off their clothes, and there's no judgment, and sort of like beautiful aspect of that. But then you also have, you know, a conservative backlash in the town, and it's trying to like balance all of these ideas of going, well, where does the truth sit? Because on the one hand, yes, some of these people are resisting the lesbian community because of a conservative mindset, but also maybe they have a point that these women have just turned up and gone, this is our town now. Yeah, and the residents are like, okay. And trying to find, okay, where in the middle is the real truth of this situation? And I think the documentary sort of doesn't actually decide for you. And I think maybe that's because of the filmmaker's perspective as someone who is both insider and outsider into the situation. I guess I found it very illuminating.
0: It's certainly really interesting to have that idea of a place of pilgrimage, you know, and for the poet Sappho from the 6th century BC, whether she was straight or gay, whether that meant anything in 6th century BC is up for grabs as well, right? As a belief, and then the tourism that's sort of imposed upon it for the because of the pilgrimage, and then because it's become a kind of it's become, as you say, a place of liberty for women in same sex relationships or whatever, or just wanting to meet other people, or just go swimming naked with other women, right? So it's a really interesting thing. So it feels like it's straddling a lot of different themes. Yeah.
1: Dare I say, Lesbos, the only Greek island that Matt Damon didn't visit in the Odyssey on his way home.
0: Exactly.
1: This film, though, sounds pretty fascinating. I look forward to seeing it.
0: It does indeed.
2: Weirdly, a good companion piece in Odyssey, I guess.
0: Exactly.
2: The relationship between like modern perspectives and ancient ones.
0: Greece still contains multitudes, even if they do go back to the 6th century BC in this instance. The film is Lesfia, and it is from the director Tizeli Hadji Dimitri. Thank you, Clarisse, for talking us through that one. We're going to divert ourselves now to a bit of film festival action. So tell us, first of all, Tim, you're going to tell us about the Letterboxd Festival. For the uninitiated, what is Letterboxd and what influence does it have over film criticism and the world of going and choosing films?
1: So yeah, Letterboxd, which I love, is an increasingly popular kind of platform for people to share the films they've seen, rate them, chat about them, compete to see how many films you've seen against your friends, do all that kind of stuff. It's essentially a social network for film nerds. And lots of people I know are on it. I've been enjoying it a lot. And what's happened with this festival is that the Prince Charles Cinema in Leicester Square, one of the great kind of meccas for repertory film in the UK, have realised there's a kind of a confluence here. There's something they can do together here, because a lot of the films that they program that do really well are exactly the kind of films that Letterboxd have very high up in their kind of user ranking.
0: So people see it together, people see it in groups, and the Prince Charles Theatre does these things very, very well, as you sort of say. It's a great corolla of interests, I suppose.
1: Yes. So it hasn't required them to change their programming very much to kind of announce this as sort of a festival of the Letterboxd top 250 films that are by user rating. Lots of the films that the Prince Charles rely on, because this, you know, they've been struggling somewhat as a business, and you know, there have been threats of having the property taken away from them and so forth. They've needed certain films to kind of get bums on seats, and there are some very reliable ones. Like, for example, they play In the Mood for Love all the time. Wong Kar Wai's In the Mood for Love is like an absolute staple of their programming. It's always on at least two or three times a month, if not more. And In the Mood for Love is like adored on Letterboxd. It's probably in the top three. I haven't checked. So that's one that they play, and they play it in 35mm as well, so you can go and see it projected from a print, which again is not all that common now. I mean, they're all fairly enshrined classics. Everything from like Michael Mann's Heat to Taxi Driver by Scorsese to Paris, Texas by Wim Wenders, which I think... In fact, I have a story about that. I saw Paris, Texas one afternoon at the Prince Charles, God knows, 10 years ago. And it's a film where, you know, it begins with Dean Stockwell trying to find his brother in the desert, and it's about these brothers trying to repair their connection, among other things. And I turned around, and someone in the back, it was a very sparsely attended screening. I just heard Tim, and my own brother was sitting four rows behind me. And we had no idea. We just watched the film together.
2: Wow.
1: Yeah,
0: that's absolutely wonderful. Vim brought you together.
1: He did.
0: Yeah. What, Tim, are your kind of top three from the Letterboxd season then? I mean, is it 250 or 500 films they're showing?
1: Well, they're all drawn from the top 250
0: right.
1: Letterboxd films, but it's not every single one. So every single film they're showing is from that top 250.
0: Oh, I see. Right. Yeah.
1: But there's probably, over the next few months, they're probably screening 60 or 70. But within the next month, I'm going to choose my top three. One would be Mulholland Drive. They do very well with David Lynch there. I've seen a lot of his films lately there since his death on 35mm. I saw Wild at Heart there quite recently. But Mulholland Drive is probably my favourite of them all. That's on quite a lot. Casablanca. I'm really dying for a Casablanca date. I think I was supposed to see it in January and something came up and I didn't. So I've been waiting a year or two to rewatch it. And I think it's one of those films that, sure, you could watch Casablanca on BBC iPlayer on Boxing Day on your own if you wanted to, but I'd much rather go and see it with a really fun crowd of people on like a Sunday afternoon from a print at the Prince Charles.
0: What a lovely notion that is. Yeah,
1: yeah, I'd love to do that. And then I'll, as a third one, I mean, I do love Paris, Texas, but I've already mentioned that. I mean, Ivan's Childhood, they've got some really great works of art cinema there. I think Ivan's Childhood is the film that unlocked Tarkovsky for me, because I hadn't really got the hang of him when I was like in my late teens. I think I saw the wrong films first. Yeah, you can kind of approach all these auteurs the wrong way. And I think I tried to watch Solaris first. And when I was 17 or something, Solaris didn't really mean an awful lot to me. And I remember just being quite bored and baffled. But then a few years later, I watched Ivan's Childhood, which is so direct and so personal in that same way that you were talking about with this doc. You know, it feels like, you know, there's so much of him in there being kind of directly delivered to us, and it's so beautiful. So that's another one I might revisit, in fact.
0: Yeah, we don't want to get into the Beatles by listening to the Frog Chorus, do we? As you rightly suggest, Tim. That is the Letterboxd 500 Film Festival, and that is at the Prince Charles Cinema right in Bang Centre in the centre of London, just off Leicester Square. It is a wonderful temple, really, to cinema, I suppose. Thanks very much, Tim. Clarice, you're taking us to God's Own County of Sussex and the Chichester International Film Festival, but with a specific editorial purpose, because there's a couple of brilliant directors that they're showing there.
2: Yes, well, I wanted to preface that by saying my general recommendation is check your local film festival.
0: Yeah.
2: Because I think, you know, there's so many great film festivals across the UK doing great things. You know, you either get to see older retrospectives, or sometimes they do previews of things coming out over the month, next month. But I did pick Chichester, A, because I am physically close to there and will be going, and B, because they're doing a strand on Andrew Arnold and Lynn Ramsey. The focus of it, I guess, is to talk about two of these great female voices in British cinema. But to me, the strand is just two of the best voices in cinema, period. I'm such an enormous fan of both of them. I think that the films do speak to each other, even though they have very distinctive styles. I think Andrew Arnold, they're showing Fish Tank, they're showing Wuthering Heights as well. If you were maybe not a fan of another Wuthering Heights that came out this year, I would recommend the...
1: I know you were not.
2: The Andrew Arnold one,
0: yeah.
2: I think is really lovely, and although, you know, not faithful to the book, I think captures a real sense of the spirit of it. But yeah, she's to me, is the sort of lyrical, spiritual one, body. I love her obsession with insects. There's always insects in everything, and it's beautiful. And then Lynn Ramsey, I think they're showing Ratcatcher, and also we need to talk about Kevin. And last year's Die My Love, which I thought was severely underrated.
0: Yes,
2: incredible performance by Jennifer Lawrence. To me, she's more, I guess, the psychological filmmaker. It's a bit darker. There's more of a sense of the weight of grief, or Die My Love is about depression, and sort of a sense of moodiness there, and sort of something very introverted as well. There's a lot of her characters sort of can't communicate properly and are just kind of keeping everything stuffed inside, and then sometimes
0: Her Morven Keller was like that with Samantha Morton, which is one of my very favourite films.
1: That's an amazing film. I have a weird hunch that Andrew Arnold probably really likes Die My Love as well, because I can't think of that film without thinking about all the noise of the crickets.
0: Oh, yeah.
1: Jennifer Lawrence rolling in the grass. It's so heavy on the cricket sound.
2: Yeah, she's probably like, yes, more crickets.
0: I see what you mean. Not only the important sort of groundbreaking British female directors, but they share something in common. They have some sort of imaginative conversation that you can
2: conjure. I think very much kind of outsider perspectives and ideas and marginalisation. There's both a sense of, you could say, social realism, but also something more poetic about it. Tim, is that right?
1: Yeah, I totally hear you. Yeah, I think there's like stuck lives in their films, but also an attempt to transcend those stuck lives all the time.
2: Yeah.
0: I always think Lynn Ramsey's got quite a psychedelic take on normality. She's quite kind of like, the interiority of her characters is expressed in very, like, we have to talk about Cameron, is a lesson in that, right? The colours, the imagination, the sort of madness of it is deeply moving and brilliant.
1: Ratcatcher, which sends a mouse to the moon, which is perfect.
0: Yes. Exactly, it's that.
2: Yes.
0: Yeah. It's wild. And Chichester has all sorts of other, it's got like,
2: yes,
0: got
2: Robert Redford.
0: It's got Robinette, right? Yes. Yeah.
2: They're doing a Latin America cinema strand with Motorcycle Diaries, which is always a great watch. As you said, open air cinema with some of the classics, Star Wars, Babe.
0: Yeah.
2: Everyone loves Babe.
1: Who doesn't love Babe?
2: I think, and also a few films that are coming out, like Bitter Christmas and The Death of Robin Hood. So I think it's a great mix of things depending on what you're interested in and wanting to see. But I would say that of all local film festivals. So yes, Chichester is great, but seek them out.
0: That is the Chichester International Film Festival. That's on until August the 23rd. And of course, if you're elsewhere in the world, there's plenty more good stuff happening this month. Check out the Edinburgh International Film Festival, Locarno Film Festival in Switzerland, DocuFest in Kosovo, there's the Cheltenham Film Festival, and the Melbourne International Film Festival in Australia. And as Clarice said, don't forget to check out your local festivals wherever you are. Maybe you can type it into Google Maps, film festival near me. It might take you to Locarno, depends where you are. Thank you both very much for your wit and wisdom on blockbusters and more this week. My thanks to Clarice Lochrie and Tim Robey. Monocle on Culture is produced by Holly Fisher. I've been Robert Bounds, and we'll be back in a couple of weeks. But until then, thank you very much for tuning in.
11: Thanks, Rob. We'll take a break.
12: 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And he's also convinced himself that somehow his mission is to recreate the Russian Empire.
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0: And that's the Austrian Sophie Royer taking us to the top of the hour with I Forget I'm So Young.
1: You are listening to Monocle Radio in association with Chanel Watches. The silhouette of the J12 watch sets itself apart with its clean, precise lines. Yet once worn, it is its softness that stands out. Polished with diamond powder, the highly resistant ceramic that adorns it entirely feels as smooth as silk against the skin. A sensory appeal, painstakingly perfected for over a quarter of a century, that reveals the watchmaking excellence of Chanel. An invincible softness that becomes one with whomever wears it. Chanel Watches, official timekeeper of Monocle Radio.
0: It's 2100 in Taipei, 1500 in Zurich, 1400 here in London, and 9 a.m. in Washington, D.C. That's the time on Monocle Radio, brought to you by Chanel Watches. From Midori House in London, I'm Georgina Godwin. This is Monocle Weekends. It's Saturday, the 8th of August. And The Urbanist is on the way, and that'll be followed in an hour's time by the big interview. And right now, it's the news. Saudi Arabia, Turkey and Pakistan have signed a mutual defence pact, agreeing that an attack on one will be treated as an attack on all. The deal brings together a major Gulf state, NATO member Turkey and nuclear-armed Pakistan, as countries in the region take more responsibility for their own security. Taiwan has staged coastal strike drills as part of its annual military exercises, with the president overseeing the operation. The exercises included attack drones and missile-capable vessels as Taipei tests its response to a possible attack from China. The US is investing $3 billion in critical mineral and battery projects to strengthen defense supply chains. Washington wants to replenish military stocks and reduce its dependence on China for materials used in missiles, aircraft, and other weapons systems. And scientists are hoping to recreate a 162-year-old Guinness after divers recovered a bottle from a shipwreck off the coast of Dover. Researchers in Belgium are examining whether enough of the historic yeast has survived to reproduce the stout brewed in the 1860s. And that's your Monocle Radio News. Time now for The Urbanist.

0: with the meantime space, you go, okay, we've got it for 6 months, we'll pop this in it, it'll be a really nice way to get people introduced to the collections, and then we'll move on to the next thing. But here we are talking about programming in 2027 2028, and for us as an organization, that's completely changed what we do and how we do it.
1: How can we support our cultural institutions to have the best possible impact on our cities? This is The Urbanist, Monocle's programme all about the cities we live in. And I'm your host, Andrew Tuck. Today, we're going to explore some techniques for helping culture to thrive in the urban environment. From a London-based museum that's found a permanent home through public-private cooperation, to a Chicago-based collective helping to create culture and hospitality communities that support their neighbours. And we ask how to protect cultural landmarks that sit within the public realm. That's all ahead, right here on The Urbanist, with me, Andrew Tuck. Welcome to today's show. And first up, I'm joined by Lisa Deredova, who is the Archive Projects Manager for London's Museum of Youth Culture. The museum has only recently found itself a permanent home in the UK capital's counterculture hub of Camden. The museum's new home base came about thanks to a requirement in the 2021 London Plan for affordable office space, coupled with a commercial developer, in this case WRE, seeing the museum as a good use space for this council requirement. Lisa, thank you for joining us here in the studio today. Can we start by explaining a bit about your organisation? What is the Museum of Youth Culture and how did it come about?
0: So Museum of Youth Culture is the world's first museum dedicated to celebrating the lives of teenagers and young people. And I think saying that out loud seems quite mad that we're the first one. It seems such an obvious thing, but we've really overlooked the history of teenagers. We've really overlooked the impact that young people and the cultures that they create have had on society. Culturally, socially, technologically, you know, young people are always pushing things forward by just kind of doing what they do. So we really wanted to create a museum that's testament to that story, that collects that history and also champions young people today, as well as from the past. We started our journey as a photographic archive that accompanied a magazine called Sleaze Nation, which was kind of like a rave club listings magazine that ran in the late 90s. And the photographic archive kind of continued working into kind of 2015, 2016. And there was a bit of a conversation of what we're doing here. Why is this archive important? Why are these stories important? Where is recognizing these stories and histories? And kind of the Museum of Youth Culture came out of that. Since then, the collection has changed massively. But also as an organization, we've moved away from just being about preserving and collecting this history, but also thinking about how society recognizes young people and what they do and how a museum can serve teenagers and young people.
1: Sleaze Nation was a really famous magazine and it was super well known here. But the archive, did that kind of generate enough income from people wanting to license pictures and things that you had some initial funding?
0: In the late 90s and early noughties, kind of before the internet as we know it took shape, you could really keep an archive going through licensing, you know, and it was a really rare archive in some ways as well. I mean, now that imagery of youth culture and subculture is so iconic and we really recognize that. But especially in the late 90s and early noughties, it didn't yet have that recognition. So the collection was one of the few places where people could go to find this history and find this story. And so that enabled the collection to stay independent and kind of keep doing its work, supporting the photographers that were part of it, but also putting on exhibitions, putting on talks, doing

0: also getting the community together to talk about why it's important. And I think it's that interplay between the two, between having a collection, but also actively telling stories, that really changed what we do. 2015 is really the shifting point where the organization starts thinking of itself less as an archive and more as a museum, where it's kind of like, okay, actually, how can we actively tell stories instead of just collecting these histories?
1: You can do museums and you can have an online museum essentially, but you've thought about having this physical space that opened here in London 1 month ago. Now, one of the interesting things, reasons that happened, is because in London there is some legislation around when you do developments as a property company that you need to provide affordable office space as well as some affordable housing. And you've been a beneficiary of that. You've partnered with a company who's seen in you somebody they'd like to work with. And just tell us how that's panned out.
0: I guess it's a combination of luck and being around for a really long time. But I think the story of the museum partnering with WRE, and actually Sasha, who runs WRE, kind of getting us involved, worked really organically. I think WRE is a company do a lot of refurbishments and redevelopments of existing buildings. And as a cultural and creative organization in London, we rely a lot on meantime spaces. And before we have this permanent space, we were operating in meantime spaces. So we were in Printworks, the club in South London, for a really long time. And after that, we were in an office building run by Beaux Arts, which is an arts charity. And Sasha was walking around that building, I think, with the idea in mind of like, is this a place that we can take on and refurbish and kind of create something new out of it? And he came into our office space, which was also our archive. So stuff everywhere, a hoarder's paradise, maybe. And he was just like, what is this? And him and I had a chat, maybe like half an hour, was talking to him about the Museum of Youth Culture, the work that we do, why it's important, the fact that we are looking for a space, that we want to open a permanent site, that is the end goal, to really kind of like plant a flag in the floor and say, this is important and here's a building that you can come to see this story. And he got in touch a year later and said, we met a year ago in this space. I've been working on a development in Camden. How does that sound? Are you still looking for a space? And do you want to come have a look at it? Because I think it would be a really perfect fit. And as a place, Camden looms very large in the public imagination when it comes to youth culture and subculture especially. So it's definitely a place that was on our radar. And so to go see that space, we're like, well, actually, this could be a perfect fit. And so that was maybe 2 years ago, I'd say, when that first visit happened to the site in Camden in St. Pancras campus. And here we are.
1: So what have you moved there? You've moved the archive there, but you now have exhibition space that's permanent and that you can program not just for the next 6 months, which is the risk of meanwhile spaces, but you can begin to think about what we're going to do for the next 2, 3, 4, 5 years.
0: Yeah, that's the thing that's really incredible. So it's a 20-year lease. It's 2 floors. I think it's 5,500 square feet of space dedicated to youth culture and subculture. So we've got 3 gallery spaces. We've got our archive space. We've got workshop spaces. We've got a library, a cafe, a kind of event space. But yeah, it's 2 floors and 3 galleries dedicated to youth cultures and subcultures, past and present. Having this space, as you say, enables us to really think about the future. You know, with the meantime space, you go, okay, we've got it for 6 months. We've got it for 3 months. We'll pop this in it. It'll be a really nice way to get people introduced to the collections. And then we'll move on to the next thing. But here we are talking about programming in 2027, 2028. And for us as an organization, that's completely changed what we do and how we do it.
1: How important has this link been? On this program, we often talk to property developers who turn out to be much more interesting than the genre would probably get rated by many people. They kind of do want to have a legacy and they are often interested in the vibrancy of a city. They know that's good for their world as well. We look at the challenge of finding arts funding, and especially in London, because it seemed to be having many advantages. So people are trying to push art funding out to the provinces. But here you've managed to find a good partner who's given you a 20-year lease. How important do you think that is as a model for other people to think about, that actually maybe there are other sources of support and of community building?
0: I think being a space that operates in London, a lot of cultural organisations do rely on meantime spaces and there is that temporality to it. And I think having a permanent space is so powerful. And I think that's where developers can have a real impact, where they think about the spaces that they are building and how they can really

0: engage culture as a community space within that. We are a museum, first and foremost, but we're also a third space where people can come to learn, to hang out, to do workshops and education. And the great thing about working with WRE on this and Sasha is that he understood it. He came into our space, he looked around, he was interested, but he understood why this was important, but also the power of opening a space like this, how that can draw people in, but also how that can create a space for the local community as well. So the building that we're in also has housing above it. We are having some of those people that live in that housing coming and engaging with us and working with us. And that's creating a real sense of community within the space. And I think that's really powerful. And I think when we think of London as a city where space can be quite scarce, I think there's real power that can be had when developers think about their buildings in this way, of how bringing in the right cultural partner can have a really huge impact on the one side by doing something really groundbreaking, which is the world's first museum of youth culture, but on a localized level, creating space for local communities to come together.
1: Now tell me, you've been open a month, now you've got to see who comes through the front door. Who's coming?
0: It's been a really nice mix of people. We weren't really sure what was going to happen. And I think because of our location, we thought actually a large chunk of who would get through the door would be tourists, because we're Camden. It's one of the most visited areas in London when it comes to tourism. And we have had a fair share of tourists, but actually we've had a really nice mix of people that have come specifically for the museum, and that's people of all ages. I'm very keen that a big chunk of our audience is young people today, you know, people under 25. That can really take inspiration from the collections. And I've been really excited to see that we've had so many young people through the door where a museum might put them off. But then we have had all these local connections, and that's what's been really, really nice. We've had people coming through the door saying, oh, I live above, or I live across the road, or I run this local community service. And I think it's been that really nice mix of local and international, and people coming really specifically for the museum, and people almost stumbling across us because we are just in their local vicinity. And that mix of people has led to some really interesting conversations where people are talking about what youth culture means to them, what they did when they were young, maybe talking about what it was like wherever they grew up versus what they see on our walls, which is very UK focused at the moment. So it's been a real mix, but I've definitely been especially excited to see that we've got so many young people coming through the door and coming to seek us out.
1: Lisa Deradova there, and thank you for being here on the show. Next up, I'm joined down the line by Bruce Finkelman. Bruce is the founder of 16 on Centre, a Chicago-based collective who are aiming to support cultural spaces by helping to foster community between venues, hospitality ventures and other neighbours, helping everyone in these districts to thrive. Well, Bruce, thank you so much for joining me. Now, your organisation is an interesting one in how it attempts to build up flourishing neighbourhoods through collaboration and hospitality and cultural ventures. So can you tell us, first of all, a bit about that name? What does it mean, 16 on Centre? And perhaps also explain a little bit about your mission.
2: 16 on Centre is a building turn. When you build a house or you build something, you're putting in a nail every 16 inches on centre. And the idea is, it's a term that means built to last or built strong. When we are coming up with a name, and names are probably the hardest part of things to have to come up with when you're doing things, I kind of like the idea that it was based off building something strong.
1: And how long have you been running 16 on Centre now?
2: I started in this with my first baby called The Empty Bottle, which is one of the best 400 clubs in the world, I think, in 1992. So we've been doing it over 33 years.
1: Well, that's pretty amazing. Now, I've seen yourself or your company described as a hospitality collective. So what is it that you actually do in Chicago?
2: We own and operate some of the best venues, bars, restaurants, food halls, concert promoting, just anything you could want out of those three prongs that everybody loves, which is food, drinks, and music.
1: And what was the starting point? Because what's amazing is when you look at the number of projects, and there's an amazing rolling timeline on your website, for example, and it lists all of the things that you've created across time. It's a lot of businesses you've helped and set up and brought people together to make successful. What made you think, hold on, there's something happening in Chicago where we could kind of help out, or there's a gap that we could step into?
2: You know, I wish we were that smart to kind of think of things that way. But The foundation of our company and the foundation of what I started was all based around the following thing of building places that we like with the hopes that other people like them too. I was one of the very few people that walked into, you know, I found out what I wanted to do very early in life. I walked into a club, a live music venue when I was in college, and I never walked out. You know, I talk about that first show, which was this band called The Violent Femmes, but this nice person took me with them. I was in the front row. Somebody threw up on my foot. And I just was just like, I never want to leave this. So that's how, you know, I started The Empty Bottle. And as our taste changed and I decided I really liked bourbon, we opened up a bourbon bar called Longman and Eagle. We opened up a restaurant next to the bottle because people needed a place to eat. And we were getting high blood pressure off of only eating Polish food, which was the only restaurants were there. So everything we've done has been based around the idea of doing something we like and creating places that we felt like we belong. And they were very honest. There was no promoting we needed to do because people actually were like, hey, there's this band playing. They're so cool. I saw them last time and they just wanted to talk. Hey, there's a dish we have on the menu. The chef did it. I'm really into it. You know, these were honest ways to promote things because you liked them.
1: So it's music at the heart of it. It's music, it's food, it's drinks, and who doesn't like all of those things? But it's also about community building and making spaces that drag people out of their homes to come to you and be part of the city. I know it sounds like you probably didn't have that on a list of brand ambitions, as it were, when you started. But how has that role as an urban player come about? And how do you feel about that? Because music venues, entertainment, they do make a city a vibrant place and a place that we love rather than we just live in.
2: The community aspect and the neighborhood aspect is in our core competence for what we do at the company. We own most of our real estate. We own most of our spaces. Most of our spaces reside on the corners in individual neighborhoods, as Chicago is a city of neighborhoods. And, you know, we kind of look at it as when people in the neighborhood are asleep, we're out there watching out for the neighborhood, you know, because we're open late and we're part of the neighborhood. These places serve the neighborhoods that they reside in. So it's very important that each of our venues have a flavor of the neighborhood and of the people that live in them.
1: These venues, they range in size from places that hold a few hundred people to thousands. How many venues are you now operating in Chicago?
2: We operate 6 venues of various sizes, plus we do ancillary events, non-traditional plays. So it's really anything from 50 people to upwards of 20,000 people. And the idea of the bottle in our pipeline was that there were so many people when we opened up the bottle in 92 that became our friends and became, you know, these were artists that were not only people that we loved, but there were also people that became families. So as they grew out of the bottle, they would play Dahlia Hall and they could move up to the Salt Shed. It was really, you know, it's quite a heartwarming thing when you see a band like Jack White's playing at the Salt Shed this week, and Jack and White Stripes played the bottle and have played Dahlia and have done outside shows for us. And it's really amazing to see it come full circle.
1: Now tell me, every few months we have somebody come on this program who talks about nightlife culture because they're a nightmare, or they are trying to stop NIMBYism in their city from shutting down music venues, or they just talk about the cultural shifts at sea. You know, we were talking to someone in Paris the other day who said, do you know, people just don't dance in this city anymore. What's wrong with people? Unless you go out to like a Moroccan club or something, people just go and stand and look at their phones and sway a little bit. But, you know, that energy has gone from a little bit of youth culture. You're describing something that's incredibly vibrant, that's helping make city neighborhoods. Is that because there's a different story in Chicago, or that you're just better at finding the right people to come to the venues and navigating all these challenges?
2: I think that the part that we do at 16 on Center, which I think that we do very well, is welcoming people to work for us that actually love what we do and want to be part of it. I think there's a certain form of honesty that comes from that, that you're not advertising to people, you're not publicizing to people, but you're actually being part of it because you want to be part of it. I just think that you know, there's so many channels that are shoving things at you on your phone and through social media. But if someone comes up to you and says, you know what, there's this cool thing happening, I went to it last time, and you can kind of tell the excitement or the honesty that comes to them, I just think it's a different way that we look at it.
1: But tell me, when you go into a community and you, in the past, when you've identified a building, you think, okay, this is the structure of this place, this site is going to be great for one of our ventures. How do you go about making sure that it lands in a good way? Because, as I said, in many cities, people are, I don't really want people coming late at night next to where I live. Or the planning authorities are like, that's great, but we don't really want people wandering through the streets at night in this neighbourhood. How do you get neighbourhood, city, alderman on your side, say, look, this is the nighttime economy and we need it? How do you get that kind of broad coalition going?
2: I think that being good operators is how we navigate those waters, first and foremost. I mean, our track record, it's pretty darn good. And I think that when we go to aldermen's or we go to community meetings or when we approach a neighborhood with the idea of wanting to do something, we carry a pretty good history with us. And I think that opens the doors a little bit. But with that comes a lot of responsibility, right? Like if you come in with the idea of this history of doing good work in a neighborhood and being a good neighbor, you have to continue that on because it's something that's very gentle or it's very sensitive. And once you lose that respect with the neighborhood, it's very hard to get it back.
1: We have, listening to the show, people around the world in just about every city you can imagine. And many of them are thinking about, wow, this is extraordinary that somebody could have produced a company that does all of these things and has tapped into this vibrancy. If you were talking to, and I'm sure you do get to talk to other people in business or who are cultural leaders in their cities, what are the two or three things you say to people about how you go about creating this live music culture in a city that's sustained? What's the top two or three pieces of advice?
2: Well, I would say that I've been able to do what I love to do. And there's not a lot of people that get to say that. And I do try to mentor back to folks who are starting businesses and want advice on what they're doing. And the first and foremost piece of information is, if you don't like what you're doing, stop doing it.
1: Bruce Finkelman, thank you for joining me on The Urbanist. Finally today, how do we protect cultural landmarks in the public realm? If you've ever driven or ridden your bike along a particular road in London's St John's Wood, you may have found yourself in an unexpected traffic jam. This particular gridlock is likely caused not by bad urban planning, but rather Beatles-mad tourists attempting to get the perfect shot of them on a famous crosswalk. So how long until Abbey Road residents and frequenters get fed up with being a set piece? And how can we protect this and other public cultural landmarks while also allowing the city to still function around them? Chris Chermak, one such Abbey Road frequenter, sent us this report.
3: There's a picture in all of the papers this morning. Paul McCartney spotted back at Abbey Road where he's recreated a famous Beatles photo. Here it is.
4: Yeah, sorry, babe.
3: There he is, look.
5: Just behind that black van.
3: Yeah, exactly, behind the black van. Is he going to stop the traffic? Beep, beep, beep,
6: beep, yeah! For anyone who's a Beatles fan and wants to make a pilgrimage to London, the obvious place, the only place to visit here is Abbey Road, site of the still-running studio made famous by the Beatles' recording sessions there. Except that this site is not actually open to the public, outside of occasional tours, because it is, after all, still a used recording studio. So if you do visit Abbey Road, what you'll find instead is a whole bunch of tourists ambling around the crossing, which is also made famous by the Abbey Road album cover.
7: I am a massive Beatles fan. My favorite Beatle is George, and I've always wanted to walk across the Abbey Road sidewalk, and it's really surreal getting to do it.
6: This was, of course, the big hit from Abbey Road, the album, but it is the album cover of the four Beatles crossing the road just outside that might be even more famous than the album itself. Which brings me to why I'm doing this report for The Urbanist. Every day I commute by bicycle to work via Abbey Road and try to get across that crossing. And it drives me nuts because every day all of these tourists snarl up the local traffic.
8: Were you conscious as you did this that it's an actual, like,
6: pedestrian crossing in the middle of the city.
7: Well, I think all the traffic made it a little scary, but it'll always just be like the Beatles crosswalk to me.
6: Never mind that our own Andrew Muller has some disappointing news for that fan.
4: Rivetingly, the crossing may not be in exactly the same place as it is on the cover of the album. It was moved a few decades back. Also, the paint is all different, obviously, and a gajillion other people have already done this. It's like the London equivalent of pretending to be holding up the Leaning Tower of Pisa.
6: But there is also a dilemma here for both the tourists and the cars and cyclists, because after all, this is a pedestrian crossing, which means cars are legally obliged to stop and let pedestrians go across. But what about when it's tourists who don't actually want to cross the road, but instead take a picture for their Instagram accounts? Some tourists are aware of these sensitivities and give the cars priority. Others boldly take their right of way and even stop in the road for that picture, blissfully unaware of the traffic building up behind them. I'm doing a story on this crosswalk right here, and I've watched how many times you've done this. So I'm just curious what you were trying to do. Like, what was the perfect shot for you?
5: We've done it about
8: 20 times.
5: Yeah, they literally have.
8: These guys.
5: I think they've done it probably more than 20 times. Go and ask them.
6: Even Paul McCartney himself was apparently almost run over once on another occasion recreating that crossing picture. Yes, he's done it about 3 times now. Even he apparently can't resist the allure. But he's also been on the other side as a driver on Abbey Road.
9: There's always, always, if it's daylight, there are tourists there and there are people, and it drives you mad. I curse your name once a week.
10: What do you think I feel like when I'm stopped there?
6: Paul McCartney there on the Jonathan Ross show, and it was the latter experience which at least in part motivated McCartney to earlier this summer announce that the Beatles will finally, finally get their own exhibition space in London. It is planned for 3 Savile Row, the site of their last rooftop concert. And unlike Abbey Road, this will actually be an exhibition space where Beatles fans can go inside and tour 7 floors worth of memorabilia. In announcing the exhibition, McCartney himself acknowledged in a statement that Abbey Road snarls up the traffic and that drivers get really annoyed. It was time for a proper venue. The broader point here is that the location of museums, historical and cultural spaces in a city matters. I'm thinking of things like Checkpoint Charlie in Berlin, the most famous crossing between East and West Berlin, another place I used to work near in a previous life. Tourists there could snarl up the traffic as well, but at least there's an island or median in the middle of the street, with a guard booth still intact so that the traffic does not get impacted too much. Sometimes cities will resort to more desperate measures.
11: Residents have now decided they've had enough, and to keep the selfie crowds away, they're taking the unlikely step of putting up a huge barrier to block the view.
6: This town with a beautiful view of Mount Fuji put up a literal screen to block the view of Mount Fuji and ward away the millions of tourists huddled outside their local convenience store. I'm sure our dear listeners can think of many other examples, but some that my colleagues came up with include the Charles Bridge in Prague, Ponte Vecchio in Venice, Jim Morrison's grave in Paris, public sports viewing locations in various cities, even the Trevi Fountain in Rome, which has started charging tourists for the experience in the city centre. All cities do have a responsibility to keep their neighbourhoods tourist-friendly, but also livable for their residents. As for the regular commuter around Abbey Road in North London, the new Beatles Museum can't open soon enough. Although I'm sure even once it opens, you'll have plenty of tourists making the trek to Abbey Road for their own version of that famous album cover picture. Beep, beep, beep, beep, yeah. For Monocle, I'm Chris Chermak.
1: And that's all for this week's episode of The Urbanist. You can follow us for new editions of the show every week. And you can subscribe to Monocle magazine for reports on all things design, architecture and urbanism too. 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This episode of The Urbanist, it was produced and edited, as always, by David Stevens. I'm Andrew Tuck. Goodbye. And thank you for listening, city lovers.
5: Thank you.
8: Thank you, Andrew Tuck. He'll be back same time next week. Right, we'll take a break.
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0: That's the Spanish artist Aitana, who takes us to a break.
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0: You're listening to Monocle Radio in association with Chanel Watches. Inspired by racing yachts, the J12 reconnects with its original inspiration and its original world, water. Both immensely soothing and peaceful, yet capable of unlimited strength. It is this breadth, balance, and singularity that define the intrinsic values of the first unisex sports watch by Chanel. A sensory icon designed to transcend horizons that has shaped the world of watchmaking for more than a quarter of a century. Chanel Watches, official timekeeper of Monocle Radio.
1: It's 2200 in Kuala Lumpur, 1600 in Zurich, 1500 here in London, and 10 a.m. in Miami. That's the time on Monocle Radio, brought to you by Chanel Watches. Hello from Midori House in London. I'm Georgina Godwin. This is Monocle Weekends. It's Saturday, the 8th of August, and the big interview is on the way. Of course, there's lots of great music from all over the place and the news. Here it is now. Saudi Arabia, Turkey and Pakistan have signed a mutual defence pact, agreeing that an attack on one will be treated as an attack on all. The deal brings together a major Gulf state, NATO member Turkey and nuclear-armed Pakistan, as countries in the region take more responsibility for their own security. Taiwan has staged coastal strike drills as part of its annual military exercises, with the president overseeing the operation. The exercises included attack drones and missile-capable vessels as Taipei tests its response to a possible attack from China. The US is investing $3 billion in critical mineral and battery projects to strengthen defense supply chains. Washington wants to replenish military stocks and reduce its dependence on China for materials used in missiles, aircraft, and other weapons systems. And scientists are hoping to recreate a 162-year-old Guinness after divers recovered a bottle from a shipwreck off the coast of Dover. Researchers in Belgium are examining whether enough of the historic yeast has survived to reproduce the stout brewed in the 1860s. And that's your Monocle Radio News. Well, now it's time for the big interview.
2: I mean, I've been at Nobel for a little bit more than a year. And during last year, we had a lot of strategic discussions, as you often have when you have a new executive director coming in. And one of the discussions that we had was, I mean, the Nobel organization, as well as almost any other organization, would like to be a courageous organization. But when we discussed what will the coming years be like and what kind of courage will be extra important, being responsible for the Nobel Prizes. And then we said that the courage that we'll really need the coming years is integrity. Integrity is one of our core values, and we take that really seriously. This is an organization that really has integrity in its core.
3: The Nobel Foundation has a storied history dating back all the way to Alfred Nobel, the famous Swedish inventor of dynamite, who out of guilt, of course, pivoted later in life and created the Nobel Prizes for Peace and the Sciences in his will. But few years in Nobel's history will have been as turbulent for the organization as the last one, with one Donald Trump becoming U.S. president in January 2025 and quickly turning his attention to the Peace Prize and consequently excoriating the award for not giving it to him at the end of that year. Well, this year, the Nobel Foundation celebrates its 125th anniversary, and its executive director, Hanna Hjarne, tells me that she's proud to back the integrity of the Nobel Prize, its process, and the work of the Nobel Foundation behind it. The foundation itself is also preparing to take on a more public-facing role in the coming years, as it plans a new headquarters in Stockholm that will become a home for the world's Nobel laureates and anyone else needing their own thirst for knowledge quenched. Hanna Hjarne has had a long and distinguished career in journalism, most recently as head of the Swedish public radio broadcaster Sveriges Radio. She joined the Nobel Foundation as executive director at the start of last year, same time as Trump. I'm Chris Chermak, and I spoke with Hannah Hjarne for the big interview. Hannah Hjarne, welcome to Midori House.
2: Thank you.
3: So I can't help but make this link to start, that you began your job as executive director of the Nobel Foundation in January 2025. Somebody else also began a second term in 2025. What a time to start.
2: Yes, I've been at Nobel for 1.5 years almost, and I came from the media sector. So I'm a media executive from the beginning. So I used to be head of the Swedish equivalent to the BBC, the Swedish National Television. But it has been very interesting to join Nobel and to also work with sort of pursuing knowledge internationally, because that's basically what we do.
3: Absolutely, and we will get to some of that. But first, I did want to ask you actually about sort of your past career running Swedish public television, if you will. What was it like to make a switch from being a journalist to doing something like the Nobel Foundation? How different was that? What kind of different hat was it for you?
2: Being a journalist and having worked as a media executive for a very long time, actually since I was a teenager, basically, there are actually quite a lot of similarities. I've always been interested in science, always been interested in culture, and working as a journalist, I mean, you try always to tell, I think it was Bernstein who said, the best obtainable version of the truth. And working now a lot with science, it's also of trying to find sort of reliable, verified knowledge, because that's what science is about. So there are actually a lot of similarities.
3: Absolutely. And I guess you have to be something of a generalist as well. Is that fair to say? Was that something you were conscious of switching from journalism to this as well? Because there are so many different aspects to the Nobel Foundation, so many different sides of knowledge that you cover.
2: Yes, in a way. And also one thing that's so special working with Nobel is that you have the possibility to work with the most brilliant minds of the world. When it comes to science, when it comes to peace, and when it comes to literature and culture. So it's really a blessing.
3: And how did your own mindset change when you think about what you're doing now? Before, you were communicating to the public very directly as a media executive and a journalist. Is that still part of your role now? How do you see your role as executive director of the Nobel Foundation in terms of your outreach to the public?
2: Well, the Nobel Foundation and the Nobel work basically is about pursuing knowledge and lifting up the laureates and lifting up their

0: talks like that from the Nobel side with laureates all over the world. And we have digital channels, we work with the different media companies, and in different ways we lift up the laureates and their achievements. Alfred Nobel himself, sort of the founder of the prize, he put it in his will where he stated what the prize should be like, that he wanted it to be awarded to people that had made achievement that has had really benefited to humankind, that have really done things that have changed people's life for the better, and to lift up that and to put that forward and to give us as much outreach as possible. That's one of the biggest tasks.
1: You mentioned AI there, and I want to maybe get back to that at some point, but I wanted to first also ask about the big prize, the Nobel Peace Prize, because there too, I think it's interesting that as journalists, we cover conflict a lot. We cover peace, we cover negotiations, we think about how to present conflicts to the public. Now you're in some ways perhaps an advocate for peace, for those who promote peace. Have you thought about it that way? Was that something that you always had, even as a journalist?
0: When it comes to the Peace Prize and the prize awarding work, it's with the other prizes too. We have expert groups that in every field that select the laureates. So they are doing the research, they are working with, and they do really an in-depth job, a really profound work. So the Nobel Foundation, the role of the foundation is to sort of to look at the prizes in a long-term perspective and to, in a way, lift up the prizes and always have a very long-term perspective. And if I think of my former job as a media executive compared to this one, that's one of the biggest changes, that here we really have the long-term perspective. This year is the 125th anniversary for the Nobel Prizes. The first prizes were awarded in 1901. And we want the Nobel Prizes to be stronger for at least another 125 years. So the perspective of working with the Nobel Prizes is truly a long-term perspective compared to before when I was a media executive, also being head of different news organizations, both in radio, in TV, and on the newspaper side, and always digitally. Of course, you have a much shorter time span and sometimes more short-sighted. This is a really long-term perspective when it comes to Nobel. We're looking at sort of achievements that has really had a positive effect on people's lives for decades to come.
1: The last year that you had, particularly when it came to the focus on the Nobel Peace Prize, did it perhaps help to have a long-term perspective? Would you have had a very different mindset if you were still a journalist with all the focus on Donald Trump and the lobbying and everything that was happening? We can get into some aspects of that, but I'm just curious. This was a very short-term, immediate focus on one prize, so much attention suddenly on it. Were you trying even that moment, I guess, to take more of a long-term perspective on the prize?
0: Well, I think at the Nobel Foundation, we always have the long-term perspective. This prize, it was the first prizes were awarded in 1901. It has been through two world wars and all the things that have happened through history, good and bad, during all these years. So it's always the long-term perspective. One thing that's also special is that when the Nobel Prize was first, when it was founded and awarded 125 years ago, it was one of the sort of first truly international prizes. In the will, Alfred Nobel, the founder himself, he wrote that this prize should be awarded to the achievement that had sort of the most positive impact for humankind in every field. So it's truly international, and he really stated regardless of nationality. And that was quite controversial at that time. So it's truly an international prize, and it's truly also a long-term perspective.
1: I'm curious, when you described before the committees involved, obviously, and so on, the committee of experts, where does lobbying come into that? Does lobbying come into that at all? There are nominations, of course, but to what extent is any of the outside noise taken into consideration by the committees?
0: I've been at Nobel for a little bit more than a year. And during last year, we had a lot of strategic discussions, as you often have when you have a new executive director coming in. And one of the discussions that we had was, the Nobel organization, as well as almost any other organization, would like to be a courageous organization. But when we discussed what will the coming years be like,

0: And what kind of courage will be extra important being responsible for the Nobel Prizes? And then we said that the courage that we'll really need the coming years is integrity. Mm-hmm. Integrity is one of our core values, and we take that really seriously. So this is an organization that really has integrity in its core.
1: I wonder if you could describe the Nobel Foundation's presence in Sweden, in the Swedish public eye, which is where you come from as well, because I am going to add here that embarrassing thing that I'm sure some listeners have around the world, which is this imagination that, of course, Nobel is in Norway and not necessarily in Sweden. And I'm curious, I'm sure you get that from time to time, but therefore, like, how much is the Nobel Foundation, the Nobel traditions in the Swedish public consciousness as opposed to Norway's?
0: Well, I think that, I mean, Nobel is really right into the minds of every Swede and every Norwegian. Actually, at that time when Alfred Nobel wrote his will, he did that actually in Paris in 1895. When he wrote his will, Sweden and Norway were the same country. So they were divided in 1905, and the first prizes were awarded in 1901. And he himself stated that he wanted the Peace Prize to be awarded in Oslo, all the scientific prizes and the literature prize to be awarded in Sweden. So that's why we have the two countries together. In my work, I go back and forth between Sweden and Norway.
1: Does it help in that sense that I understand you also worked as a foreign correspondent for a time in Norway? I mean, did that give you a different appreciation, perhaps, for the Nobel Prize's history?
0: Yeah, and this was a long time ago. I was since my background is journalistic and journalism, I used to be a foreign correspondent for the Swedish radio, working in Norway for a couple of years. But this was a long time ago. It was in the 90s. But of course, it gave me sort of an in-depth understanding of Norway, about sort of societal discussions about how the country works. And that's really truly good to have. And also as a correspondent, I was there for a couple of years when the prize was awarded too, so I followed it a bit from the journalistic
1: Do you remember which prize you covered when you were in Norway?
0: Oh, there were several ones, and it was a lot about also covering the ceremonies and, in a way, the differences and the similarities between Sweden and Norway.
1: Another question for international listeners who wouldn't know about the process, but tell us more about the Nobel Foundation itself and what your day-to-day is like, what you do beyond the giving of prizes.
0: Well, sort of the whole foundation's work is centered around actually what Alfred Nobel wrote in his will in 1895. And it hasn't been a single day since I started as executive director at the foundation. Well, every day I've been in some kind of conversation where there have been references to the will. I guess he would have been maybe surprised, but at least pleased if he knew that this is really, truly a living document. So we always go back to the will. What did he really state and what did he really want? And doing so, we have, of course, the Nobel Foundation sort of oversees the Nobel activities. In the Nobel activities is, of course, the announcements in October every year, where there is one Nobel Prize announced during a week every day. And then we have a big prize awarding ceremony in Sweden and Norway, and a big banquet in Sweden and Norway in December. But then every day, year around, we also work with lifting up the Nobel Prizes and the achievements and the laureates in different ways. So we have like digital channels, social media channels. We work with different corporations to do this. We arrange meetings with Nobel laureates all throughout the world. In London now, just a few days ago in Madrid, before that in Japan, we're going to South Korea soon. So we're in different parts of the world all the time. Also arranging meetings around the Nobel laureates. And a lot of the times these are open meetings for anyone to attend. We do the meetings in cooperation, usually with universities or with scientific foundations throughout the world. And we also all the time try to arrange meetings between laureates and young students. And that's truly strong, because the laureates, they are so generous with their knowledge, with their lives, what has been easy in life, what has been really hard, their mistakes they have made. Some of them had difficulties in school and did find their paths a bit later. And they're truly open with this, all the struggles that they've had. And to meet some of the most brilliant persons alive and to hear them talk openly about both totally amazing things that they have achieved, but also their lives, how it has been, on what choices they had made and what they think about their life is truly inspiring. And also what we know from global surveys is that young generations today tend to have a more dark picture of their future compared to other generations. But what the Nobel laureates bring is truly hope that some of the big questions of our time could be solved by new inventions, by things that are possible today that hasn't been possible through whole history of humankind. They are all of a sudden possible to solve. So in a way, in a problem-centric world, the Nobel Prize is solution-centric, brilliant thing that truly gives hope to people. And to see laureates meet young people in a phase in life where, when they are thinking about who am I, what do you want to do with my power, what could I achieve things that are bigger than sort of myself, those meetings are truly inspiring. And you could, I mean, if you see a laureate meeting 500-600 high school kids, every time I leave such a meeting, I truly believe that in this room, at least one child, one 15-year-old would had in that very moment made a big decision about his or her life that will be truly important. Maybe chosen a different path, maybe chosen to try to bring sort of use this person's strength to achieving brilliant things that would make all of us hear about that single person in a couple of decades.
1: Can you give me an example of that from the time that you've been in this job? Was there a particular person, a particular Nobel laureate that you remember listening to in one of these where you thought about not so much what they did, but their inspiring story to get there?
0: One of the first international visits that I joined right when I had started at Nobel was a big international event that we had in Tokyo in Japan. We had like 8 Nobel laureates that were talking on stage and a big conference over several days. And then in the end of the conference, we took the Nobel laureates out to different schools. And I mean, Tokyo is a big city and traffic could be quite harsh. So I went together with a Nobel laureate, Bill Phillips, a physics laureate, out to a high school in Tokyo. And we were really late. It was almost 1 hour late. I came to this big hall at this high school and there were like 1,000 students sitting there in their school uniforms and it was freezing cold and they had been there for an hour waiting in straight lines for us to come. And then the laureate came up on stage and he talks about his inventions, about how to cool down atoms with the help of laser beams. And it was truly in-depth talk. And then we opened for questions. And there were so many interesting questions. Obviously, they had really prepared, so they knew a lot about his research. But then also, they asked him a lot of personal questions. How much do you work? Do you work all the time? Do you ever see your kids? And what do you think your life would have been if you didn't put so much effort into sort of your research and your work? And he answered really openly and really warm to all these students. And then we had time for one last question. And then it's a 15-year-old boy. He raises his hand and he says, I have one final question. Can I give you a hug? So he goes up on stage and you have the Nobel laureate and you have this 15-year-old boy in his school uniform hugging. And I think no one in this room will ever forget that moment. And I think it truly, in a positive sense, affected a lot of the young people's lives in the room. It was truly inspiring. And I mean, it's sort of, you hear about those, the laureates, you hear about the brilliant things that they have achieved. And I mean, they're human beings doing incredible things. And to meet them and to have sort of that generous way of talking that they have and how generous they are, it truly affects people's lives.
1: You mentioned before the importance of progress, the fact that the Nobel Prizes are solutions focused. That brings me back to AI, which you mentioned earlier as well. And I'm just curious if, also, of course, looking at the history of the Nobel Prize itself and Alfred Nobel, the reason for creating this prize in terms of not all progress is good progress. That's part of the reason he created the prize himself, To what extent does that aspect of his mission, of his past, inform what you do today? Is it part of sort of the foundation to think not all progress is good?
0: If you look at the Nobel Prizes the last years, you could see that there have been quite a few prizes where AI has been part of the solution. We had two prizes in 24, and last year there was also the Economy Prize was for the description about what they call the creative destruction, how changes, also technological changes, would affect the society and solutions for that. I mean, the coming years, we don't know who will get the prize the coming years, but that AI will have an important role when it comes to science the coming years is evident. And in the discussions that we have in London now, those are centered around AI, how AI could change, affect, improve science. So we have sort of, I mean, we're in the midst of an ongoing discussion now where we could see that AI really helps us to solve questions that has been hard to solve all through the history of humanity. But of course, there are important discussions too about the dangers with AI. So when we make arrangements with Nobel laureates, as we're doing now in London, we are also lifting up, of course, both the pros and cons and how that could affect science.
1: Now, Hannah, also when you talk about being here, all the travel you do, the public-facing side of this role, the Nobel Foundation, of course, is in the process of a new building, creating a new building back in Sweden. Tell us what that looks like, what you think about. What does the Nobel Foundation think about when it thinks about creating a new building?
0: Well, this building is going to be sort of a home for the Nobel Prizes, and in a way a home for the laureates too, a place for laureates to come back to whenever they want, and where maybe it will be sort of the public place where you're most likely to run into a Nobel laureate if you come there. So it's supposed to be a building in the center of Stockholm, like an international powerhouse for science, for literature and for peace. A building where you could see, of course, exhibitions about Alfred Nobel, about the prizes, about laureates, about the achievements and what that has meant. But also to see exhibitions about cutting-edge science, about how literature is evolving, about challenges when it comes to peace throughout the world, and possibilities. We will also have the possibility to have meetings in this house. So you could come there and you could listen to laureates and other brilliant people in this house on a daily basis. And we will, of course, also spread that digitally so that it will be spread internationally. And if everything works out well now, we could start building this house at the end of 27, and then we will open it in 31. And that happens to be the 130th anniversary of the Nobel Prizes.
1: You're working with, I understand, David Chipperfield Architects in Berlin. Was there a brief given to them? What do you think about in terms of the design of a building for the Nobel Foundation?
0: David Chipperfield himself, he put it like that this is sort of the Nobel Prize embodied in a building. So when he thinks about the architecture of the building, he says that he wants it sort of to embody the Nobel Prize. And that means that it has a dignity. This is a building that's going to be there for generations to come, for our grandchildren and their grandchildren and their grandchildren. So it's a building with dignity, and it's also a building that has sort of, it's going to be built in reused brick. So it's going to be a sustainable building, but also a building that's sort of, in a way, massive. It's something that's going to be there for a long time, but it's most of all an open building. It's open, it's accessible, it's going to be open every day, all year round, and you will be able to come there to attend, to learn from other people coming there. So it's a home for the curious.
1: So how does it fit into, do you think, the ecosystem of Stockholm as a city as well, in terms of that openness that you describe?
0: Stockholm, in many senses, is a very open city, and Sweden is an open country, Norway too. So, I mean, that's in the heart of Nobel, of the possibility to sort of spread the world of some of the world's largest achievements, and also to the possibility to everyone, for everyone to attend and to come and to meet other interesting people and have discussions with them. So openness is sort of in the Swedish and Norwegian heart.
1: When you describe all of that, were you surprised, frankly, that the Nobel Foundation didn't have a building like this for its first 125 years or so? I mean, does this change what the Nobel Foundation does? Does it change the mission in your mind by becoming more public-facing? What does having a building do in that sense?
0: Well, having a building of this kind has actually been discussed for a very long time. It was actually discussed already when the prizes were founded from the very beginning. But then quite soon, I mean, it was a difficult time in the world then too. We were approaching the First World War. It was a lot of tension. So at that time, they had to sort of wait. But now we're going to build the building. And I think it will give us much more, so many more possibilities than we have right now. We have a museum in Stockholm and a peace center in Oslo. But this big building will give us possibilities to do much, much more than we're doing today. Sorry. Really something to visit if you come to Stockholm.
1: Just finally, and I have a difficult one to end. U.S. President Donald Trump, when he did not receive the Peace Prize last time around, he said in a statement to Norway's leadership that he feels that he no longer has to think solely about peace as a result of not receiving the prize. I won't necessarily ask you to comment on that itself, but what do you want people to think about when they think of the prize and obtaining it? What motivations would you like prize winners to have?
0: The prize winners themselves.
1: Or those seeking the prize.
0: What sort of is in the very core of the Nobel Prize that Alfred Nobel himself wrote in the will is the award should be awarded to achievements that really have benefited humankind. I mean, those are really big words. But those ideas and that statement that we bring with us in all the Nobel work, that it should be awarded to things that have really benefited humankind and really groundbreaking achievements that will be of importance for not only for us who are here today, but for our grandchildren and their grandchildren. It's kind of sometimes hard to, especially to talk about, because they are really big words. But looking at the 125-year-long history of the Nobel Prizes, it's like looking at big steps for humankind that have been made. Courageous peace laureates and creative authors and also scientists that have truly solved things that we didn't really think that we were able to solve. So it has this brilliant legacy. And we aim at prizes that have that height and that dignity also in the future.
1: Hanna Harney, thank you very much for joining us.
0: Thank you so much.
1: That's all for this edition of The Big Interview. It was edited by Steph Chungu and from me, Chris Chermak. Thanks very much for listening. Until next time, goodbye.
2: Thanks to the team. We'll take a break.
3: 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And that's something that architecture and design and planning can do.
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0: from Brazil. That's the sound of Eliana Pittman taking us to a break.
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0: Now here's the fabulous Maracuya Massage from Stussy.

After.

0: And that was the sound of Marina Sena from Brazil. And that's all from me for today. I'll be back on your airwaves very soon. Thanks also to Mariella Bevan for pushing all the buttons, and of course to you for listening. I'm Georgina Godwin. Have a great day.
1: You are listening to Monocle Radio in association with Chanel Watches. 7 times stronger than steel, the J12 ceramic is unmatched in its resistance to abrasions over time. Yet its greatest strength lies in its softness. Polished with diamond powder, it feels as smooth as silk against the skin. Combined with the Calibre 12.1 manufacture movement, the exceptional material embodies all the expertise and cutting-edge technology of Chanel watchmaking. An invincible softness that becomes one with whomever wears it. Chanel Watches, official timekeeper of Monocle Radio.
2: It's midnight in Tokyo, 2200 in Bangkok, 1600 here in London, and 11 a.m. in New York. That's the time on Monocle Radio, brought to you by Chanel Watches. Hello and a very good afternoon to you from Midori House here in London. I'm Thomas Waterhouse, here to keep you company on Monocle Radio across the next few hours. It is Saturday afternoon here in London, and I hope you're all having a pleasant weekend so far wherever you're listening in from. We've got lots of fun things lined up for you to enjoy. In just a second, we'll be hearing from Tom Edwards and the Entrepreneurs team. This week's show looks at long-haul air travel and the aerial technology being harnessed to control wildfires. Then, in 60 minutes' time, Tom will be back with the Bulletin with UBS. And later on this afternoon, we have Meet the Writers and Tall Stories as well. And as usual, there's lots of music coming up for you too. Do stay tuned. This is Monocle Radio. Here then is Tom Edwards with the Entrepreneurs.
3: Hello and welcome to The Entrepreneurs on Monocle Radio, the show all about inspiring people, innovative companies and fresh ideas in global business. On today's programme, we're looking to the skies and hearing about major developments shaping the aviation industry. First, we'll hear how Qantas is redefining commercial long-haul travel with the launch of non-stop flights from Sydney to London and New York.
4: Customers want that point-to-point proposition and are prepared to pay for that. And so it's been something which is a really, really important part of why we remain really confident about Project Sunrise, is because this is not a leap of faith.
3: And later, as the threats posed by wildfires all around the world continue to loom large, we'll meet the CEO of a company at the forefront of aerial firefighting.
5: You essentially land the aircraft in the water, you keep the speed, you don't slow down, you keep the speed, and below the floats are scoops. We open them up, and in 15 seconds, you have 3,000 liters of water in the tank. Then we take off again, and we proceed to the fire.
3: This is The Entrepreneurs, with me, Tom Edwards. You're listening to The Entrepreneurs. Qantas has unveiled the aircraft that it hopes will redefine long-haul travel. From 2027, passengers will be able to fly non-stop from Sydney to London and to New York, journeys lasting up to 22 hours, making them the longest commercial flights in the world. But how do you keep travellers comfortable, healthy and willing to spend almost a full day in the air? Monocle's Petri Bertsov travelled to Toulouse for the launch of Qantas Project Sunrise.
6: It's a sweltering summer day in Toulouse, where Qantas and Airbus have just presented their new ultra-long-range aircraft. The Airbus A350-1000 ULR will fly direct from Sydney to London and New York, crossing up to 16 time zones and staying airborne for as long as 22 hours. This will be the world's longest commercial passenger flights. And while they will save the passengers several hours of travel time, Spending such a long time confined in a pressurized cabin with limited possibility for movement presents a unique challenge. That's why Qantas turned to sleep scientists for help.
7: I'm Peter Sestouli. I'm a professor of sleep medicine at the University of Sydney. The biggest biological challenge of ultra-long-haul flying is the movement across multiple time zones. For this flight, we're talking somewhere between 9 and 16-hour time zones. And so the body was not designed to be able to cope with that because our internal biological clock becomes out of sync with the destination time. So to mitigate jet lag, you have to try and make a fast adaptation towards destination. There are a few things that we can use in our toolbox, the most important of which is lighting. The intensity and the timing of lighting can help shift our biological clock towards destination time. And so that's exactly what Qantas is using, lighting schemes to help people to be awake on the flight when they need to be awake, and then to give them the protected sleep time during the flight. On the meal front, meals also can regulate our clock. They're not as strong as light, but the content and the timing of meals can also help us adapt. So when we want people to be awake, we give them foods more spicy, chili, that kind of option. Caffeine, of course, can be used strategically for that purpose. And then when we want to prepare people for sleep, at the appropriate time, we give them more protein-based, low-fat food prior to going to sleep. Exercise is the other big one. 22 hours on an aeroplane, a lot of immobilization.
8: Sliding door.
6: Putting that research into practice fell to Australian designer David Kayon, who was tasked with rethinking how passengers spend their time on board.
9: I suppose the major outcome of that research was the establishment of the wellness zone. So the wellness zone is this, you know, initially we called it like the fourth space or a different space, and it creates a destination for passengers to be incentivized or inclined to get up out of their seats, move somewhere, and in that area there is instruction for how to stretch and how to move your body. There's refreshments. We understood that the typical things that can be offered on an aircraft, like, you know, alcohol and those kind of things, they're still offered, but there's much more of a focus on wellness, hydration, refreshment, and helping the human body, I guess, cope with, you know, being in an aircraft for that amount of time.
6: What kind of stuff can you do at the wellbeing zone? Is it yoga? Is there like, I don't know, is there like a treadmill there? What's going on there?
9: We played with all of those ideas. So we did experiment with, and only in, you know, a design form, we experimented with, you know, having all of those services on offer. And as we, you know, tried all the different ones, we identified, you know, issues with them that would make them not really viable as legitimate or as, you know, viable offerings to put in that area. The most important thing was having the space. So in the area itself, there are leaners. So there's nowhere to sit. You can lean against the wall while you have a refreshment. But those leaners, they operate as well as, you know, grab handles so that you can, if you want to do a stretch or if you want to get up on one leg, it allows for that to happen. There are also purpose-built grab handles in the space that have been integrated into the designs of some of the monuments and furniture

0: I'm heading the flight test and the integration test center.
1: And some of these innovations that you made for this new aircraft, are they the kinds of innovations that you can also start using in other aircraft that are not necessarily the same model?
0: Of course, when we develop whatever kind of functions, you always think how you could reuse it on another product. So yes, we don't consider it as just a one shot on the ULR, on the Sunrise project, but it could be later used for an XLR, for whatever. So it's up to the design office and at the end to customers to have an appeal for those kind of innovations that we would introduce there, and then that we could introduce on all the products.
1: Flying nearly halfway around the world without stopping burns a lot of fuel. So can routes like these actually make money? I put this question to Richard Abufalia, an independent aviation expert and managing director at Aerodynamic Advisory.
2: How tight are the margins to make these ultra-long-haul routes profitable?
3: Well, they're a bit tight, you know. I mean, for about 6 or 7 years, Singapore did this route between Newark and Changi, and there was just enough fuel burn on that older generation of jets, they couldn't make it work. And it was a very similar story, about 1,000 nautical miles less in range. But then they introduced this very plane, the A350, and they could make it work. It just goes to show the threshold of margins there.
2: What do you consider as some of the key innovations in this project?
3: Well, you know, just being able to do the mission, you know, 10,500 nautical miles, something like that. You know, given what you have to do to the fuel tanks and the landing gear to support it, whatever else, that's pretty cool. But then, of course, just coming up with a cabin design that keeps people comfortable for all those hours. Because otherwise, they'll say, wait a minute, I need a break somewhere midpoint to stretch my legs. So you have to have people in the greatest position of comfort willing to tolerate however many 20 hours or whatever of flying time.
2: Have other airlines expressed interest in something similar, ultra long range? I read something about Turkish Airlines potentially.
3: Yeah, they just might. I mean, there are international long-haul carriers that are mindful of the sadly changing realities of international airspace. And, you know, people will simply look and say, yeah, range all we can get, please, given these changing circumstances. And Turkish is one of the fastest growth long-haul carriers. It's quite possible that Singapore says, you know what, just for margins, just for a little bit of an extra load, maybe we'll go with this. You know, it's a niche market, but I can't believe they wouldn't sell a few more beyond just Qantas.
1: Non-stop convenience comes at a price. But how much extra are passengers willing to pay? Let's hear from the Qantas CEO, Vanessa Hudson.
4: What we have seen from the routes that our business case for Project Sunrise has been based off is what we're getting today as a premium for that point-to-point. So Perth, London, Auckland, JFK, Perth, Paris, Perth, Rome, those direct services get around about, on average, a 20% price premium than what you would pay via a one-stop in the Middle East. And so our business case is based on that. You don't need to believe more than this being a really good investment decision. And pricing, though, will vary over a 12-month period through different seasons through different time periods as well. We will have classic plus and also classic frequent flyer seats available on Project Sunrise. And we will always be in a cycle of, as well, going on sale and offering great deals as well, and that will be no different to Project Sunrise.
1: Overall, Qantas has 12 ultra-long-range aircraft waiting to be delivered. Where will they fly to?
4: Obviously, we've got 6 aircraft that'll be dedicated to the ultra-long-haul, so that'll be Sydney to New York and also London. And then there's another 6. Because this has got a better payload, which means that it's got better capability than the 787. We're going to put, the planning assumption is we'll put some of the A350s onto Perth, London, Auckland, JFK. 787 that's flying those now will be freed up. And so one destination that we really hope, fourth time lucky, I'll give you the story behind that. We've announced Chicago 3 times and it never got off because one time it was just before the GFC, one time it was just before September 11, and the last time was just before COVID. We hope, fourth time lucky, that Chicago will be on there. And there'll be many points in North America, potentially

0: South America, Europe, you know, potentially South Africa as well. And so we're really excited about what this is going to enable our network to extend by.
1: Hudson is convinced enough passengers will want to pay a premium for point-to-point travel, despite increasing price competition from competitors, namely the Gulf carriers. Qantas's 17-hour Perth to London route, which the airline launched in 2018, is a case in point.
0: The average yield uplift that we see on Perth-London is 20%, and that's across all cabins. And it is what we have used in the business case for Project Sunrise, that we don't need to get anything more than that. And we have maintained that pretty much across all cabins from the first flight of Perth-London. And even in the face of competitive action in those early days of Perth-London, where we saw pricing activity from competitors or capacity activity from competitors or both, the reason why it didn't impact Perth-London and saw a degradation of that position is because customers want that point-to-point proposition and are prepared to pay for that. And so it's been something which is a really, really important part of why we remain really confident about Project Sunrise, is because this is not a leap of faith. It's what we're getting today. And the market out of Sydney is four times the size of the market out of Perth.
2: You pushed us, challenged us to the limits of what aviation does today.
3: Qantas is soaring to new heights.
4: The airlines that plan to operate the world's longest direct routes.
1: Whether travellers embrace 22-hour flights remains to be seen. But Qantas is betting that for many passengers, avoiding a stopover will be worth the long time in the air and the premium price tag. If the airline is right and can make it work financially, the age of ultra-long-haul travel is upon us.
5: A new era. It's groundbreaking.
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6: My thanks to Petri for that report. And you can find out more by heading to Qantas.com. You're listening to The Entrepreneurs. As wildfires become more frequent, more destructive, and increasingly difficult to contain, the demand for rapid aerial response has never been greater. A subsidiary of all-cargo airline Cargolux, Aquarius Aerial Firefighting draws on their decades of operational expertise with a purpose-built fleet to help expand the aerial firefighting capability in Europe and beyond. Equipped with amphibious floats, the aircraft can scoop water directly from suitable lakes, rivers, and reservoirs, refilling tanks in less than 15 seconds before returning immediately to combating the fire. The result? A continuous cycle of fast, effective water drops that maximises impact during critical firefighting operations. Monocle's Chris Chermak spoke with Aquarius Aerial Firefighting CEO Vigar Ketelapa, himself also a pilot who was in Bordeaux during the recent fires, about these unique aircraft, the challenges for pilots, and the growing role of aviation in tackling Europe's wildfires.
7: We are here in the Bordeaux region. We are stationed at Bordeaux Airport at the military side. There's two countries have sent us here. Turkey is one of our customers, and in Turkey we have 9 aircraft. And they have sent 2 of them over here to help out France. Luxembourg has also sent 1 aircraft, so the state of Luxembourg has chartered 1 of our aircraft to help out France and is also stationed over here.
8: It is very interesting already just the way you're describing that, the fact that you're bringing planes from different parts of the world that you have. Just tell us about your company as well, just what you do. You are dedicated to aerial firefighting. Tell us what that entails.
7: Okay, so just a little bit of history. We are now in business for about 3 years. We are a subsidiary of Cargolux Airlines. Cargolux Airlines is a Luxembourgish-based cargo airline. We operate 30 Boeing 747s worldwide. The idea was born to add assets to the European fleet of firefighting aircraft. We know it's necessary. It is one of the bottlenecks, is equipment availability in fighting wildfires. We found that that was the thing to do when you are capable to do so. So 2024 saw our first mission in Spain. At that time, with 3 aircraft. Last year, we flew with 8 aircraft in Turkey. And this year, we have 9 aircraft in Turkey. And the aircraft that was the number 10, our number 10 aircraft, is the one that is now being chartered by Luxembourg to help here in France. It was actually a brand new airplane. Our airplanes are all brand new out of the factory, but this one was just delivered a couple of days ago and was registered urgently by the Luxembourg authorities so that it could help fighting fires here in France.
8: And just describe the planes for us, if you could, Uyghur, the kind of technology you've developed. I mean, what makes a good firefighting plane? Presumably it's, of course, different from other types of aircraft.
7: Okay, so this is the basic configuration is pretty much what you get off the line. It is a Air Tractor 8802, and it is modified to be an amphibious aircraft. So it has 2 floats. And by modifying the aircraft to a float plane, there's also a scooping system installed. So what this airplane is made to do, the hopper, as we call it, this is the reservoir in front of the cockpit that normally, it is originally an agricultural aircraft that holds the agents used in spraying for agricultural needs. That is all converted to pick up water during a procedure we call scooping. So you essentially land the aircraft in the water, you keep the speed, you don't slow down, you keep the speed, and below the floats are scoops. We open them up, and in 15 seconds, you have 3,000 liters of water in the tank. Then we take off again, and we proceed to the fire. Before I move on to what makes a good firefighting aircraft, we have given the aircraft very much an airline touch. We come from the airline industry, of course, and we wanted to achieve a significantly better level of safety as to compared what the industry has been doing before. Aerial firefighting, of course, in the safety spectrum is certainly at the other end if you compare it to a 4-engine Boeing 747. So in terms of equipment, in terms of procedures, in terms of training standards, hiring standards, we have adopted airline standards as close as possible. And the cockpits are equipped with state-of-the-art equipment. We have large flat panel integrated instruments. We have a traffic warning system that these aircraft have not seen before. Because like over here, we are working with a lot of aerial assets at the same time, and we can all see them on the screen. So that significantly helps reduce the risk of mid-air collisions. We have also, in the meantime, bought a simulator with all that equipment. This is the first simulator here in Europe where you can practice formation flying or formation flying firefighting with real firefighting missions, even able to measure how effective you are in your drops to extinguish the fire. But coming back to what makes an aerial firefighting aircraft as good as it can be, this aircraft is made for initial attack. Wildfires that are essentially already too big to control cannot be controlled by any means, neither on the ground nor from the air. And this particular aircraft is essentially airborne. If it needs to be, it can be airborne anywhere between, let's say, 7, 8, 9, 10 minutes and immediately proceed to a body of water, land there, scoop, go to the fire, and then cycle between the fire and the lake all the time. Depending on the distance between the fire and the lake, I think the record is something in the region of 17 drops per hour. Multiply that by the amount of aircraft in your formation, and then you reach enormous numbers, easily something in the region of 50,000 liters an hour. That is this agility and scalability of this particular aircraft. And of course, it comes along with the importance of what we call initial attack. First fire, no hesitation, send these airplanes in and kill it right at the beginning. Waiting is the disastrous part in wildfire suppression.
8: It is interesting, everything you described there, Uyghur, about the plane and how you've gone about this. Tell us, from being in Bordeaux right now, I mean, you're gathering real-world experience, obviously. This is something that you mentioned you started in 2024 with your first real-world experience. What have you learned from that? Are the things that you are having to adapt to either the planes or the pilots, for that matter, as you go about this?
7: Starting with the pilots, so we started in 24 with a mix between pilots from our Boeing 747 fleet and aerial firefighting pilots with experience. This niche in aviation is so specific, it would be naive to assume that we could learn it all by ourselves. So we were about 50-50 in the beginning, and as we grew, we have essentially hired most of the aerial firefighting pilots from the outside. Now, what we learned is that our mix is paying off, where the industry was potentially not as proceduralized as we are in the airline industry, and that is our contribution, essentially. So equipment and procedures, we have discovered, is what leads to very acceptable results. Now, into the practical firefighting, of course, this is for us. I'm a 747 pilot myself. This is an eye-opener. Lots of low flying, flying in low in areas where you have masts, high-tension cables, windmills, valleys, downdrafts, updrafts, enormous turbulence. Fires are always accompanied by strong winds. Either the wind is present in a wide area, or sometimes even the temperature differences created by the fire creates the wind that feeds it. The turbulence that it causes is tremendous. We've already said from the beginning, we thought at least, what is the most important is to come home safe. We do need to extinguish fires. That's what we're there for, but we are not going to risk a life doing it. We are very selective with our pilots. We need a psychological profile that really goes exactly to that point and no further. So don't stop flying too early and certainly not too late. Just at the right moment. We can stay at home. We're not extinguishing fires. You're not taking any risk. That doesn't work either. So everything that we do in our business, which is in our case falls under European regulations called SPO, specialized operations, we are obliged to base everything we do on a risk assessment. We identify all risks and find all mitigations. And the pilots fit in there with their psychological profile. Now, I think your question was more about what have we learned in the field. Of course, learning the different types of fires, the regions where you fly, mountainous, or in this case here in Gironde, this part of France is very flat. But of course, the first thought of a flying safety manager, and that's what we are, is what then are the risks here? And the risks obviously are that that flat area here can give you a false sense of security and or a false sense of safety. And that's, of course, wrong. There are many convective fires creating a lot of updraft, downdraft, obviously, and can have disastrous effects if you're not attending to it. So we have masts, antennas, high tension cables, and so forth over here. The lakes are very useful here for scooping, but there are many shallow areas. When we skim across the water to scoop the water into our tanks, we are not even supposed to come too close to a sandbank, so we need to know all these things. When we look at the landscape in Turkey, very mountainous, very strong winds. It is very hot here in France, but it is, of course, very hot in Turkey all the time. Performance limits of the aircraft, the higher the temperature outside, the less engine performance you have. And so you need to be mentally prepared for that if you are in mountainous terrain. I remember my first fire in Turkey was last year near Hatay. This is close to the Syrian border, and there was a strong 30-knot wind blowing off the Mediterranean from the west. And we were on the downwind side of a mountain range to the west of Hatay, and creating enormous downdrafts, while at the same time, the huge fire was raging, which was causing updrafts. So, yeah, these are the moments when you realize that as a pilot, this is where everything you've ever done in your life come together to do it right. But every fire is new and adds new dimensions and new experiences. This is how you absorb it and become a more proficient pilot.
8: Incredible stuff, Uyghur. Thank you so much for sharing all of that. I had one final question going back to something you were saying earlier about recognizing that there is now a demand for what you do. Obviously, it's been brought into, well, extreme focus this summer with what's happening in France, in Bordeaux, where you are, and in Spain, for that matter, as well. But nonetheless, this seems like an industry that is in its infancy. Is that fair to say? How would you like to see this built out over the next few years, whether that is through your own company or others that might be entering the field?
7: Okay, it would be unfair to all the good players in the industry to say that it's in its infancy. Before we started, Europe had something in the region of 70 aircraft of our type already in operation. Most of those, certainly in the commercial part of the industry, were based in Spain. Some governments in the Balkans operate our type of aircraft. Of course, France, Spain, Portugal, Croatia have long relied on the Canadairs, the two-engine scoopers. Many countries have relied on helicopters for aerial firefighting for a significant amount of time. So infancy would not be justified. But your question about how I would see the industry developing is certainly modeling towards more proceduralization, certainly in flight operations and equipment And when I talk about equipment, is really look at the risks and adapt your equipment. We had to analyze 177 accidents with this type of aircraft, and we included the agricultural industry as well, otherwise we didn't have enough data. And we, for example, installed 10.5-inch artificial horizons because we found out in mountainous terrain and in the smoke of the fire, I'm not talking inside the smoke, but the haze that it creates, pilots quite easily become disoriented. That's what we've put in, and that's what you just have to conscientiously invest in. And then comes the second part, and that is communications. This industry has relied on pilots and companies from their own country simply because they needed to be able to communicate with ground forces in the language that the ground forces mastered. And even there, in the dynamics of an aerial firefighting operation, there's misunderstandings. And with misunderstandings, the efficiency of the firefighting is less than optimal. It's not what we want. I pledge for a platform, Europe-wide, if not worldwide, where the voice communications is taken out of the equation. With the technology available today, it is relatively simple to give instructions to a pilot graphically via something as simple as an iPad or an iPhone in the cockpit, where the ground forces have another mobile device, platform independent. They simply mark on the map where they want to drop and in which direction they want to drop. And they can also send written commands. But on the ground, those commands are entered in any language, and the pilot simply receives it in the language that the pilot understands. That's what we have to work on urgently. All that the European Union is about is creating a level playing field. And we see now with these fires over here how much we have to rely on each other in and be collaborative in helping each other out by fighting other countries' fires. And language can no longer stand in its way. That has to go away. Our forests are not deserving of that approach.
6: That was Monocle's Chris Chermak talking to Viga Katalapa, the founder of Aquarius Aerial Firefighting. You can find out more about what they do at aquariusaff.com. And that's all for this episode of The Entrepreneurs. 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The program's produced by Laura Kramer with audio editing by Jack Dewars. 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I'm on te@monocle.com. I am Tom Edwards. Goodbye and thanks for listening to The Entrepreneurs.
9: 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We were listening there to Tom Edwards with his latest episode of The Entrepreneurs. 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
10: Bienvenue to the Monocle Café in Paris. 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

0: That was Troy Sivan with Rush. And before that, we heard music from South Africa and Malaysia. It's time now for a very quick break.
1: It's never a bad time to plot a hot getaway. And here to help is our newest travel title, Thailand, The Monocle Handbook. 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
0: This next one is called Where Is My Man, and it's by Joe T. Vanelli and Eartha Kitt.

0: That was our final song this hour. That was Not Cute Anymore by Illit, a girl group from South Korea. It is very nearly 1700 here in London. I'm back in just a few minutes' time with more here on Monocle Radio. Do stay tuned.
1: You're listening to Monocle Radio in association with Chanel Watches. The strength of the Calibre 12.1 manufacture movement lies in its uncompromising robustness. Yet it is the infinite smoothness with which it delivers the seconds that guarantees the J12's flawless chronometric precision. Visible behind is a perfectly circular oscillating weight and 191 meticulously assembled components, reflecting the prowess of the Calibre 12.1. The embodiment of Chanel's watchmaking excellence with understated strength. Chanel Watches, official timekeeper of Monocle Radio.
0: It's 1 a.m. in Seoul, 1800 in Brussels, 1700 here in London, and midday in Washington, D.C. That's the time on Monocle Radio, brought to you by Chanel Watches. Hello and a very warm welcome to anyone just tuning in this hour. You're listening to Monocle Radio, broadcasting from central London. I'm Thomas Waterhouse. Across the next 60 minutes, we'll be hearing lots more fun music. And before that, we've got the latest episode of The Bulletin with UBS. And this week, Tom Edwards has been speaking to the CEO of Undo. All that and much more still to come. Do stay with us. Let's cross now to Tom Edwards with the latest episode of The Bulletin with UBS.
2: Hello and welcome to The Bulletin with UBS on Monocle Radio. Each week, the sharpest minds and freshest thinkers in finance take you beyond the numbers and hype, right to the heart of the big issues of the day. This week, we have a special edition for you, as we're meeting another of the inspirational thought leaders and innovators that UBS supports and celebrates through its Global Visionaries program. In the next few weeks, we're going to meet a selection of these talents. This time, it's the turn of Jim Mann, the founder and CEO of Undo. Undo is a nature-based carbon removal company building the infrastructure needed to address one of the biggest climate challenges, scaling durable carbon removal to the 10 billion or so tons per year needed by 2050. Since 2022, the company's been working at the cutting edge of science using pioneering enhanced rock weathering technology to generate durable, high-quality carbon removal credits. It's a pleasure to welcome Jim Mann to the show to hear how Undo's commitment to balance purpose with profit, its extraordinary innovations, and its foundational commitment to enduring carbon removal are making a real difference. Well, look, Jim, it's lovely to chat to you. Welcome to the programme. And let's start by talking about Undo. Obviously, congratulations on being recognised as a UBS Global Visionary. But tell our listeners a little bit about what Undo does and how you and your team train your experience and your lens on what I think is probably the biggest challenge that we all face right now. Tell us that story.
3: Yeah, sure. So I guess we're tackling climate change, and in particular we're trying to remove the CO2 that's in the atmosphere. So this permanently reverses the negative impacts of fossil fuel emissions. Now, it's small scale today and we're going to need a lot more of it. But we really focused on a process that is called enhanced rock weathering. And what we do is we put silicate rock, so this is minerals like basalt, onto agricultural land. And it speeds up the natural rock weathering cycle. So in nature, what you've got happening is rainwater falling through the atmosphere, absorbing CO2, forming a weak carbonic acid, and then reacting with rock. By grinding up the rock, we increase the surface area. By applying it to fields, we put it into a high CO2 environment. There's 10 times as much CO2 in soil as there is in the atmosphere. And we put it into an environment where water is held up. So the water stays in the soil and gives a much longer reaction time. That increases the rate of the natural reaction 50,000 to 100,000 fold. and it also releases minerals into the soil, which benefits the agriculture that's happening on the farm. So it's a win-win.
2: Well, the question I always have to ask, Jim, when people say it's a win-win, and you make the case, and listen to a lay listener like myself with great clarity, this makes too much sense. Why is this not the way that this has always been done? Why is it possible that you can be the innovator for something that is such a win-win situation?
3: So I guess there's two things. One is it's not the cheapest way of fertilising your soil. This is expensive. You know, moving large volumes of minerals about, which are heavy, so moving lots of rock about effectively, and that we've ground into a sand, it is expensive. And it's the carbon revenue that actually subsidises that to make it feasible from an economic perspective. The other thing that has prevented this moving faster is the measurement. This is really, really hard to measure. And that's the key innovations we've got. So you're working in an open system and you want to track what's happening to the minerals to demonstrate that this is actually removing CO2, that the right process is happening, and being able to quantify the amount of carbon dioxide you've actually removed and permanently stored from the atmosphere. That's the key area of innovation that we've worked on at Undo and really developed that measurement technology. We've patented new techniques, and that's enabled us to really develop the modelling that sits behind it and to prove that we can not only model what's happening within a complex system, but use that model to relate different sites to each other, so to calibrate those models and to make them usable in the field, to lower the cost of the measurement and to make the measurement much more accurate.
2: That's really interesting, actually. I've spoken to a few innovators and practitioners in the sort of climate crisis space, which I guess is all space, but you know what I mean. And they've often said to me, one of the problems is not just how we're valuing these things, but we can't even kind of agree on the metrics. It's really interesting that that was so fundamental. Did you kind of understand right from the outset that those metrics were almost going to be as important as the material innovation?
3: Yeah. I mean, look, you're selling a digital asset, and ultimately, you know, we've got an invisible gas that we're taking out of the atmosphere and that we're storing. We need to have a really good audit trail on that. We really need to be able to provide confidence to people that we're actually achieving what we say we're achieving. If you can't do that, then your credibility isn't there and you don't have something real to sell to people. Getting to that level of confidence in the work you're doing is critical. It's the fundamental, I guess, foundational building blocks of carbon removal. If we cannot prove this, then what are people buying?
2: Well, let's talk a bit about the buying, the model, because this is really interesting. We'll talk about the for-profit nature of the business in a second, but I'm interested that even, you know, sort of browsing your site, you know, this is a solution for businesses, and you've got some amazing partners, huge organizations globally, but it obviously is also a solution for farmers, which you've already spoken about, but it's also for individuals who can make their own investments, obviously at a much different scale. This is part, I guess, of the success of Undo, right, Jim, which is that there is this business acuity, there's this facility that you and your colleagues are demonstrating on that side as well. And I think it's an important point, isn't it? Of course, there's scientific material innovation, but there has also to be, we have to make businesses that are sustainable first before we can worry about planetary sustainability.
3: Yes, and I think this is one of the big gaps. I spent a lot of time before starting this business trying to figure out what was the right model. And is it right to build a business to solve climate change? You know, capitalism's kind of got us here. Is that the right solution? And the conclusion I've come to is that some of the innovation will be philanthropic and will be developed in universities and things like that. But ultimately, capitalism is the biggest force for good we have on the planet. And if you can hijack capitalism and drive those capitalist forces to change and align incentives where there is a profit incentive for your shareholders, that's how you leverage the most

0: industry developed. That's the sort of scale of the challenge that we're up against. And you're not going to do that philanthropically. You're not going to do that in a charitable way. You're going to do that by building the markets, the systems, and the processes that allow capital to flow into this industry.
1: That's super interesting. And I think this idea, and we've often reflected actually on this program about this, Jim, this balancing purpose with profit, however you want to say it, not to make a trite sort of, you know, label on it. But that idea that you've described there, well, it certainly has been, I think it still is, often treated almost as taboo, isn't it, in organizations that are fighting this battle and trying to address this crisis and trying to build resilience. And I think it's worth underscoring, it shouldn't be, it needn't be, it must not be. Have you got that response from people when they've heard you make this case and demonstrate the use case, I guess, critically? I don't know, have you already seen people saying, hey, look, not that the scales have fallen from my eyes, but okay, yeah, I'm ready to have a different conversation now as a result?
0: Yes, and I think that comes from us being very upfront about two things. One, the fact that we are a for-profit company, and two, the impact is our number one metric. And at this point in time, and I hope this lasts, the two are intrinsically linked. You know, a success of having impact and the number of tons of CO2 we can remove is directly correlated with the commercial success of the organization. And as long as we can keep that link, then we can balance the two. And I believe that's the right thing to do, but it's so important that we are transparent about the objectives and the reasoning. And that is what has made a big difference to winning people over.
1: Yeah, and I think that's understandable. And the clarity, I think, with which you communicate those values is important too. I like the fact, a bit like Monocle, Jim, you know, this idea of leading with optimism. You talk about it being baked into your values. It's literally, it's kind of in your commitments if people read through your materials. I think it's pretty obvious from what you said, but let's double back. Being optimistic, it's not about naivete and it's not about blind faith in fixes, but it's critical also to your business alongside the other things you've just described. Why is having that optimistic aspect so critical, Jim?
0: I think we see a lot of people in the climate space who want to highlight the problems. And look, we need to be honest with ourselves about the scale of the problem. We need to be honest with ourselves about the impact that climate change is having on everyone's lives. And it's not always disastrous yet, but the impacts are getting more and more obvious. I think it's very easy for people to switch off to that message, because it's not what we really want to hear. It's not what we want to be put in front of us at our breakfast table every morning. So I think it's really important that we talk about what can come out of this. You know, some of the positive examples, the electrification of vehicles, for example, you know, that's part of the climate solution, but it also brings us cleaner air. It also brings us a nicer experience to drive. There are massive positives. And if you can just roll forward and sort of imagine that future world where these problems are actually solved and we've got a circular economy and we've reduced the amount of CO2 in the atmosphere back down to a reasonable level, we could have a much, much better world than we have today. What we need to do is lean into those solutions and that vision of a better future, not just the amount of effort that it's going to take to get there. We've got to also focus on that end goal, I think.
1: We've been talking a lot, very high level, and a little bit almost in the abstract. Well, obviously, you started off by explaining literally what undo does to drive change. Give me maybe an example, Jim, that demonstrates all the things you're talking about, how it's scalable, how it can deliver measurable results. Maybe, I don't know, is there a particular geography or one project that you feel really encapsulates the possibilities that Undo is always trying to set about unlocking?
0: Part of the beauty of it is that the minerals we're using, silicate rock, is 17% of the Earth's crust. It's well distributed around the world. So this is applicable to lots of geographies. In a number of places, we're seeing significant yield increases. So our main projects today are in Canada. We've done quite

0: a bit of work in Scotland. We have a project now in sub-Saharan Africa, and we're about to launch projects in Central and South America. Look, this is applicable right across the world. When these minerals are applied, particularly in areas where perhaps agriculture is less developed, the soil testing is not done to the same level, the inputs aren't as easily available, we can see some very large yield increases, 20% yield increase. Now, that to a smallholder farmer is really significant. In a lot of cases, we're using byproduct from the quarrying industry. So, for example, basalt is used predominantly as a hard rock for things like railroad beds and road beds. When you break rock up to create aggregate, so the gravel that we use, you create dust. That dust is typically a byproduct today, and is often in excess of it. So we're taking something that is left over from another process, we're using it in agriculture where there's a benefit to the farmer, and we're absorbing CO2 from the atmosphere. Once you do that, you can see how this becomes a really holistic solution that benefits all people in the chain. The other thing I really like about enhanced rock weathering is, well, we don't have to build a big plant. We are using existing quarries, we're using existing haulage infrastructure, existing spreading infrastructure on farms and existing farms, and creating value right across that supply chain. When you get a solution that does something like that, you can see how that can start to scale very rapidly because there's a benefit for everybody within that supply chain.
1: Jim, I'm sure our listeners will be curious about this. How did you come to be here? Because you seem to show such depth of knowledge and thoughtfulness about so many different areas. Just give us a quick bio that will potentially explain how you're doing what you're doing today.
0: So a bit of a convoluted career, I guess. I started off studying ecology, so I have a degree in ecology. I started my first business at university, and I've had a range of businesses, so built up quite a lot of business experience. But I've always had a strong climate leaning, so I've retrofitted three houses to be carbon neutral and to the extreme, disconnecting gas, solar PV, solar hot water, battery backup, electric car, the whole works. And when I got the opportunity to come back to work on climate about 7 years ago, I started with reforestation because that's where the ecology sat, and peatland restoration up in Scotland. That took me more over time to the permanent solutions. I realized that we absolutely need nature. We've got to restore our natural environment, but at the other side of it, we have to take that CO2, and it's permanent. Once we put it in the atmosphere, it's going to stay there. We've got to take that and we've got to permanently store it. We've got to get back out of the atmosphere and store it back in the geosphere. And so I was looking for what was the best solution to do that. So it's a combination of I guess that understanding of systems level, what's happening on our planet, but also the business experience I've had over 25 years of building small businesses.
1: Maybe just a final thought, Jim. Like, if with all that experience, you'll know better than anyone the critical importance of deep partnerships, collaborations. As we said, you've got lots of amazing corporate and individual partners in the business. On partnership, though, let's talk quickly about the global visionaries. I guess it must be a great boost to you and the team to be so recognized. But presumably, that's also exciting because it opens more doors, it facilitates more conversations, it enables deeper partnerships. That is going to be presumably one of those other critical foundational principles to which we all need to adhere if we're going to meet the challenge.
0: Yeah, that's everything. I mean, we've been very fortunate with partnerships with the likes of Microsoft in particular, who have really backed us on solving some of the critical science problems, and very significant amounts of money they've put behind us to help us solve those. British Airways is another great partner. These partnerships are the key to things. And we've now opened up our platform. So all of that science and technology that underpins this, that we've developed, we've opened that up for project developers to work with us so that we can get to scale faster. So yeah, I'm a huge believer in partnerships, and we're not going to do this alone. None of us are going to do this alone. It's how do we create the community that can do this, and how do we wrap the support around thousands of project developers around the world who understand their local context to make this happen.
1: 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We'll be continuing our special summer season of shows, meeting some of the latest batch of Global Visionaries in a couple of weeks' time here on The Bulletin with UBS on Monocle Radio. I'm Tom Edwards. 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

0: Turners with a song called This Girl. There's music from Brazil and the US of A on the way.
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0: We head to Brazil now. This is called Bom Motivo and it's by Toco.

0: We were listening there to Sailing Away by French producer and multi-instrumentalist Antoine Bourachaud. It is very nearly 1800 here in London. Monocle Radio continues in just a second.
1: You are listening to Monocle Radio in association with Chanel Watches. Inspired by racing yachts, the J12 reconnects with its original inspiration and its original world, water. Both immensely soothing and peaceful, yet capable of unlimited strength. It is this breadth, balance, and singularity that define the intrinsic values of the first unisex sports watch by Chanel. A sensory icon designed to transcend horizons that has shaped the world of watchmaking for more than a quarter of a century. Chanel Watches, official timekeeper of Monocle Radio.
0: It's 2 a.m. in Tokyo, midnight in Bangkok, 1800 here in London and 1300 in New York. That's the time on Monocle Radio, brought to you by Chanel Watches. Coming to you from Studio 2 at London's Midori House, I'm Thomas Waterhouse. In just a second, we'll be crossing to Georgina Godwin and the latest episode of Meet the Writers. Then in just under an hour's time, we've got another episode of Tall Stories for you to enjoy. And to close the hour, we have lots more music coming up as well. Do stay tuned. Something for the literary fans now. This is Georgina Godwin with the latest episode of Meet the Writers.
2: Hello and welcome to Meet the Writers. I'm Georgina Godwin. James Baldwin remains one of the defining literary voices of the 20th century, a writer who turned his life from Harlem to Paris and beyond into work that still shapes how we think about race, identity and belonging. From Go Tell It on the Mountain to Giovanni's Room and If Beale Street Could Talk, his writing is intimate, political and unflinching. And yet, much of Baldwin himself has remained just out of reach. In Baldwin, A Love Story, my guest traces his life through the people closest to him, revealing how those relationships shaped both the man and the work. Nicholas Boggs, welcome to Meet the Writers.
3: I'm thrilled to be here.
2: It's really lovely to have you here. We've known each other for some time, mostly through your husband, partner?
3: Fiancé.
2: The Booker Prize winning writer, Marlon James. So we've seen each other socially in quite a few places, but there's not an awful lot I know about your life. For instance, you just revealed that you had actually lived here in London. So tell me, I believe you grew up in Washington, D.C.
3: I did. My father was a civil rights lawyer, but he was on a sabbatical and at the London School of Economics. So when I was, I think, 7 years old, I lived here for a year and I developed a British accent. There's recordings of me and my sisters with these British accents that we lost quite quickly when we went back to D.C. We were made fun of for them, but they did exist at one point.
2: And you then completed your education back in the U.S.
3: I did. I was an undergrad at Yale, and then I got my Ph.D. at Columbia, and then I got my MFA, also in creative writing, actually, after the Ph.D. and sort of was working on this book throughout those various educational experiences.
2: This very book that we have in front of us, which is how many pages?
3: With notes, it's 720.
2: Wow. It is massive. So when was the first time you read Baldwin? Do you remember?
3: The first time I saw Baldwin was in the eighth grade in D.C. So I attended the public schools, which are the state schools in the U.S., because they were integrated schools. My father was very committed to public education. So I was one of the few white students in the school. So my wonderful eighth grade English teacher had portraits of famous black writers on the wall. And I saw one of James Baldwin, and I was immediately drawn to his eyes. And I recently got in touch with her, and she said, well, you didn't just see his eyes. You also came in a suit a week later and gave a presentation on his life. So I've been writing this book for 40 years now.
2: What was it, do you think, apart from his eyes, what was it in his voice that stayed with you?
3: Well, in ninth grade, I borrowed my twin sister's copy of Giovanni's Room, and it was mind-boggling to read this book about a kind of closeted white man, written by a black man, but about a closeted white American man, and I was sort of just coming to understand myself in that way.
2: In terms of sexuality.
3: Yeah, so I read it secretly and hid it under my bed, and so that was really a transform. I always knew I wanted to be a writer, but here was this sort of beautiful novel about something I could really understand. And then because Baldwin was also writing, as I learned in college more, was so committed to writing about racial politics, which was something that I'd also grown up around in my city and in my household, he seemed to bring all of these interests together.
2: Mm-hmm. So when did you decide that this was going to be your life's work?
3: Very late in the game. It's kind of insane to think about because it didn't become a biography until very, very late. In fact, when I got the book contract, I probably shouldn't say this, but I had never read a biography from start to finish. That's the truth. Since I got the contract, I read many great ones, of course, but I never thought of myself as a biographer. I thought of myself as a writer, and at first I discovered this out-of-print children's book, Little Man, Little Man, in college in the Beinecke Library. And I emailed, the first email of my life, this is 1996, to David Leeming, who wrote the very important early biography of Baldwin, saying, do you know anything about this French artist, obscure French artist, Joran Kozak? He wrote me back saying, I never met him, I don't know anybody alive who met him, and I think he's dead. 7 years later, I moved to New York, and I send more, I'm getting my PhD at this point, I send more emails to art historians in Paris, saying if they know anything about him, leaving my phone number. The phone rings in my studio apartment. It's a raspy French-accented voice. This is Joran Kozak. I'm alive. Come to Paris.
2: Wow.
3: I have many stories to tell you about Jimmy.
2: That is extraordinary. I mean, that you're hitting pay gold or whatever it's called.
3: pay dirt, or something that gets you caught in a very low-paying job for the rest of your life, trying to write a book for the next 25 years.
2: So, you have this meeting, and this is really what starts off your deep dive. Tell me more about that.
3: That's right. So, I flew over to Paris. I was very broke, of course, because I was in grad school, so I got my third credit card. And over I went, and I met Joran Kozak, who was this fascinating sort of outsider artist, a protege of Balthus, spent most of his life in Tuscany with no heat, electricity, running water, taking mescaline and going off into the woods and painting, making these huge stone installations, like a true outsider artist, a true iconoclast, just a fascinating guy. So I interviewed him for a couple of years. He unfortunately died in 2005. But in the process of doing it, I was very interested in two things. One, bringing Little Man back into print, which we eventually did. That took a number of years. Duke University Press, my co-editor Jennifer DeVere Brody, and the Baldwin Estate did a fantastic job. But as I was interviewing Joran Kozak, I also became interested in what was clearly this love triangle. Baldwin was in love with Joran, and they were involved, but Joran eventually married a woman, had a child who became Baldwin's godson, and this was a pattern in Baldwin's life. The same thing had happened with Lucien Happersberger, to whom he dedicated Giovanni's Room, and I began to understand that there were these gaps in Baldwin's life that hadn't been explored fully, and that in fact they helped us understand his creative process, which was driven by these breakups, and also love, which was the central theme in his life. Now, I did not think that I was the one or that I was capable of writing a biography. In 2003, Judith Thurman, who was friends with Joran Kozak, said, you should write a biography of James Baldwin, and I completely scoffed at her. I would never be able to do it. But then over the years, as the research went on, and when archives became available that had previously been not available at the Schomburg, and the book came back into print, Little Man, I was like, okay, actually, I think this is something I can tackle.
2: So how do you piece together relationships when the record is incomplete and when you possibly can't even trust Baldwin himself as the narrator of his own life?
3: Great question. I mean, I'll just tell one story maybe to illustrate. So in 2018, I went to visit Beatrice Kozak, who was Joran Kozak's wife. And Baldwin had spent a lot of time visiting them in Tuscany. And when Baldwin would go off to this hot spring with Joran called Saturnia, that's where they had their sort of getaway. And then, this was in the early 1970s, then Joran would go back to Tuscany and Baldwin would go back to his home in St. Paul de Vence. So I go to see Beatrice in 2018 to see if she has any more documents or anything, you know, that could be helpful. And it's an incredible moment, and I write about it in the book, but we're in her bedroom, and the sun is setting over the Tuscan hills, and she's put all these documents on the bed, and on her bed, and one of them is a 7-page unpublished love poem held together by a rusty metal paperclip that she hadn't seen in

0: I don't know if I want to live without you. I mean, very intense stuff. And it was such a huge moment for me because I interviewed Yoran and I'd interviewed people, but there's nothing like seeing the kind of this raw poem to show just A, the depth of Baldwin's feelings for Yoran, which also helped me understand his creative process. He dedicated If Beale Street Could Talk, the novel, to Yoran, and I could say more about that because it's a novel that seems to be and is about a Black heterosexual love story in Harlem, but it's also based very much on their kind of queer interracial transatlantic love affair. Mm.
1: How did his wife feel about reading that again and seeing the depth of the feeling between her husband and another man?
0: Well, Beatrice Krasek is a British woman, actually, and a remarkable woman. I mean, I met her way back in 2003. So we'd built a relationship of trust and care, almost like a family, to be honest. And so she trusted me, and I trusted her. And she is unconventional. She lived a very unconventional life. You have to remember, she actually met Yoran when he was a protege of Baltus. She came over from Harvard, where she was getting her PhD in medieval literature, Spanish literature. They're riding horses in the fields, and they run into each other, and they basically fall in love, and she never goes back to Harvard. And they build this unconventional life together. So it wasn't that she knew what was happening, you know, and it was not to say that it was easy. And she said to David Baldwin once, Baldwin's brother, you know, when she was sort of confused about this, what to do about this love triangle. And David Baldwin said to her, well, you know, a painter in the end, all that he really cares about is his painting.
1: Yeah.
0: And something that stayed with her forever.
1: Now, the 700 plus pages of this book actually gives us his life in pretty much chronological order. So we start off with him as a child in Harlem. He has a really uncomfortable relationship with his stepfather, but a great relationship with a teacher who helps him a lot. And interspersed with all of that is his relationship with the church. Just tell us about those early days.
0: Sure, thank you. So it's a good question because it was such an informative time for him. It's important, you know, he grew up impoverished and very disadvantaged in many ways, but he had these incredible teachers. I mean, he was so precocious. He was only allowed to read the Bible in his house, no other books. So by the time he was four, he'd read it back and forth. He smuggled in Harriet Beecher Stowe. By the time he was nine, he was reading A Tale of Two Cities. He was reading his way through the library. He ended up having Count A. Cullen, the Harlem Renaissance poet, as his eighth grade English teacher. But before that, Gertrude Ayers, the first Black woman principal in New York City, was his principal at his elementary school. And she realized that how brilliant he was and that he was way ahead of the other students. So there was a kind of visiting teacher who came in from Teachers College to do drama. And her name was Bill Miller. And she was sort of a card-carrying communist. And she was also reading A Tale of Two Cities at the same time. And she was just blown away by this precocious kid. And so he became her right-hand man, putting on the plays. And she went to his house and talked to his parents and convinced them to let her take him out to see plays. He saw an all-Black cast of Macbeth that changed his life. But one of the biggest moments, and I open the book with this scene, is when he is taken to see a movie starring Bette Davis. And when he sees Bette Davis's eyes, he has a completely transformative experience. His father has been telling him that he's frog eyes, that he's the ugliest boy he's ever seen, and that his eyes are like his mother's eyes. Now, this is a reminder that he was, in fact, that this was his stepfather, not his biological father. The eyes were the telltale sign. But seeing Bette Davis's eyes, which reminded him of his mother's eyes and his eyes, told him that, in fact, his mother was the most beautiful woman in the world. And even more than that, he learned that his eyes could be a source of power. They could be weapons. And indeed, he did end up using his eyes to witness the world and write about it.
1: Tell us about his first meetings with Beaufort Delaney and what that relationship came to mean.
0: That was, a transformative kind of mentor relationship. Baldwin was working after school at a sweatshop on Canal Street, and he had a friend from school, who had met this eccentric village character named Beaufort Delaney, who now, of course, his paintings sell for millions of dollars. But at the time, he was sort of well-known, but a kind of like a Buddha-like figure. Baldwin goes to his tenement studio, very nervous, you know, knocks on the door. Beaufort opens the door, and here is this small brown man dressed all in white with eyes kind of like his, and behind him are these easels covered with sheets. And behind them are all these beautiful paintings of Black people and of musicians and of Washington Square. And it was Beaufort who taught Baldwin, as Baldwin put it, for the first time that a Black man could be an artist. He painted several gorgeous portraits of Baldwin to teach him how to sort of see himself as beautiful. And they forged

0: this life, Baldwin called him his spiritual father, lifelong relationship. Buford followed him to Paris, to Istanbul, to the south of France, and he became like the part of this the really important kinship structure that I trace throughout the book.
1: Where does Go Tell It on the Mountain begin for him?
0: Oh, goodness. He was trying to write that as far back as before he left for Paris. It didn't have that title. It was called Crying Holy for a while, some other things. And then he gets to Paris. He's struggling to write it. And Richard Wright is over there as well and had been sort of a mentor. But Baldwin writes this essay, this called Everybody's Protest Novel, where he's sort of critiquing Richard Wright's native son, not having human characters in it, really, for being kind of a protest novel, a too obviously political novel in his opinion. At the same time, he's met Lucien Hapersberger, who takes him to the Swiss chalet, his parents' Swiss chalet, and this is where Baldwin comes up with the title Go Tell in the Mountain. They're hiking, when one day Baldwin almost falls over and slips, and Lucien catches him, and Baldwin says Lucien saved his life, and he sees the light reflecting on a glacier, and the title comes to him. The next time they go back, he brings Bessie Smith records with him. And again, he's the only black man for miles in this Swiss village. He writes about it in his remarkable essay, Stranger in the Village, that it's there, surrounded by all this alabaster, right, that he listens to Bessie Smith, reconnects with the language of his youth, and finds the voice for Go Tell It on the Mountain.
1: We come to Giovanni's room. He's really taking a risk with that book. Tell us more.
0: Definitely. In fact, this is the 70th anniversary this year of the publication of Giovanni's Room, which only happened because Baldwin brought it over here to the UK. They wouldn't publish it in the US, and Michael Joseph took a risk on it. After that, the Americans followed suit. But Giovanni's Room was not going to be a novel. It was going to be a short story. You have to remember, when he finished Go Tell It on the Mountain, he then learned that Lucien, in fact, was also involved with his girlfriend who was pregnant, right? And they sort of broke up. And there was that kind of love triangle in many ways influenced the love triangle at the heart of Giovanni's Room. This was a novel that features no black characters. And Baldwin felt that he couldn't, in his words, tackle the race problem and the homosexual problem in one novel. But he really felt that he had to kind of come out in a way. And this was his way of doing that. He later said, "You didn't tell me, I told you." No one could blackmail him. This was his way of sort of coming out as a man who loved other men. He rejected the term gay. Giovanni's Room is a, you know, a classic gay novel now. Thank goodness that it got published. But it was very hard for him to write. He was at the artist residency Yaddo, and he was in the middle of another breakup with Lucien, and he runs up this huge $350 phone bill. And they're very angry, not to this day, but he never paid it back. But what he did is he was writing letters to Mary Painter. He says that, "Oh, this horrid short story that I was writing, you know, I'm learning it's become a novel, and I think it's called Giovanni's Room." And that's how the novel was coming out of this breakup with Lucien.
1: And this is really when he becomes famous and pretty well known. How does that affect his work and his life?
0: Well, he always wanted to be famous. In junior high school, on his yearbook, he wrote, "Fame is the spur, but ouch," which was very prescient because fame did hurt him. It was actually, he became enormously famous, especially after The Fire Next Time in Another Country, and he landed on the cover of Time magazine in 1963. That was the big moment. Giovanni's Room was sort of the start of it, but that was when the fame, and he got caught up in the tide of the civil rights movement, and he was bouncing back and forth between now Istanbul and the U.S. In order to kind of, that's where he wrote The Fire Next Time and finished Another Country. So he wanted to be famous, But then once he was, he found it almost impossible to write. I mean, he always found it impossible to write in the U.S., but he really had to create these havens. You know, France was no longer providing that, but Istanbul did. And people don't know this, but actually he spent most of the 1960s in Istanbul and working on those two books. Another novel, Tell Me How Long the Train's Been Gone. He directed a play, Fortune in Men's Eyes, by John Herbert. He directed that in the late 60s over there in Istanbul. So fame was something that he wanted, but that bedeviled him. I mean, of course, with fame brought the attention of the FBI. We're following him and surveying him. So it was a mixed bag, I'd say. But he also knew that he was a witness and that he was called upon to witness these calamitous times in his country.
1: Because, I mean, it did sound a bit paranoid, but he thought the FBI were following him. It turned out they really were.
0: It's not paranoia if they really are following you, right? No, they were. And they, you know, it's awful what they did. On the other hand, the only good thing about it for a biographer is that they were very exacting with his plane tickets. So I was able to trace, you know, he's a transatlantic commuter. He's back and forth. It's really through the letters and through the FBI files that I'm able to figure out where he even is at any given time.
1: How do books like If Beale Street Could Talk grow out of that period?
0: If Beale Street Could Talk is a really important novel for him because I mentioned, I think, that Toni Morrison came over to visit and listen to it. She came over to St. Paul de Vence, and he took her down into his, this was the early 1970s, into his office, his torture chamber. And apparently he read the entire novel out loud to her.
1: Wow.
0: To see if he got the voice right. I mean, can you imagine? That would have been hours. So thank you, Toni Morrison. But he really respected her. And Toni Morrison, you know, is famous for saying, for refusing to write for what she called the white gaze. And the truth is that earlier in his career, Baldwin was kind of writing for the white gaze, at least in part. I mean, The Fire Next Time was a letter to his nephew and then in the next essay. But they were really trying to write to white liberals and convince them to join the civil rights cause. By the time he saw the kind of failures of the civil rights movement in the 70s, he wasn't writing for the white gaze anymore. And if Beale Street Could Talk is a novel about black love, the black family, black liberation, it's set in Harlem. It's written from the first-person perspective of a woman, which is the first time Baldwin has done this. So it ushers in a kind of new era in his writing where he's really looking at relationships between black people, not necessarily relationships between black and white people. That's why you get the same thing in Just Above My Head, his final novel, which is a beautiful, long novel about a black family and really groundbreaking. He's writing about black queer characters. You know, this is like right around Stonewall, you know. And not only that, but he's writing about a black family that loves and accepts their queer son, which was also quite unusual at the time. There's a stereotype in the world that black families are somehow more homophobic. And this wasn't Baldwin's experience, and this is not what that story that this novel tells.
1: Mm. So the book really does, it gives us his life through those key relationships. What does love make possible in his writing?
0: Everything. I mean, he wrote from a place of love. I mean, all of his novels are love stories. Giovanni's Room, If Beale Street Could Talk, I just mentioned. But even Go Tell in the Mountain is a love story. It's the young John's kind of coming into understanding his love for Elisha. Tell Me How Long the Train's Been Gone is also a love story. Just Above My Head is a black queer love story. But also, his nonfiction writing is all about love. Think about The Fire Next Time, where he says, black and white Americans must come together like lovers, metaphorically, in order to change the world. In fact, that was one of the things that kind of surprised me as I wrote the book. People really talk about his fiction and nonfiction separately. And in the past, they would say that he's a great essayist and his fiction is just okay. That's changing a bit now, thanks to Baldwin scholars and others who are reclaiming it. But even more remarkable to me is how much you need to read them together to kind of understand why he made certain choices. So, for example, think about The Fire Next Time, which is calling on black and white lovers to love each other, people to love each other. And just before that, in another country, he's looking at the failure of white Americans to be able to love black people and to love themselves, in a sense, looking at the messy interracial relationships in that novel. So reading these essays and novels together gives us a richer understanding of who he was, what he was trying to accomplish as a writer.
1: Mm-hmm. And for you personally, I mean, there are many questions I want to ask about this. You are a white gay man. Your partner is a black gay man who also has been fantastically successful in the literary world. So I guess that the questions I'm trying to ask about that is, has there been any pushback on you as a white man writing this story? And secondly, was there a lot of pressure given that Marlon has done so incredibly well?
0: Not really, I'll be honest. I think, I'm sure there's something out there in the social media world, perhaps. But the truth is, this happens so slowly and organically. And the people that I'm in conversation with, the scholars and historians, whether they're white or black, we're so busy doing the work, doing the research, doing the deep dives. We have conversations, you know, we're reading each other's manuscripts. That's what we're talking about. However, we're also very aware of the culture and the world that we live in. We live in a world where there's a long history of white appropriation of, say, black cultural forms, especially music, but others as well. And more importantly, or just as bad, there's an erasure of black stories, right? So you have to be able to talk about it. You have to be willing to have conversations about what that means. And it's one of the reasons that very late in the book, I appear as a character doing this research and also talking about the fact of my whiteness and how Baldwin, well, he taught me about my whiteness. I talk about that in the author's note. Because another myth is that a biography is this sort of objective object that is written in the third person and it's just telling a life story. it's quite the opposite. It's incredibly subjective. What archives do you find? What angle do you decide to take? Who do you decide to speak to? Who are you? What is your background? Of course, impacts how you write the book. So I wanted to show that and just own up to that and say, this is who I am. This is how this happened. And, you know, I hope that you enjoy the story that I'm telling, but there are also many other ways to write about Baldwin and to approach his life.
1: I really, really enjoyed it. You made it so, so accessible. As I say, it was kind of frightening visually at first, and then you fall into it, and it is these lovely stories. I love the way that you fold yourself into the story too. I wonder if you feel the book has changed you.
0: I mean, immensely. I mean, because the book has been my whole life. It really has been my entire adult life in one form or another. Toni Morrison has that great line that you have to write the book that doesn't exist that you want to read. And I think when I discovered Joran Kozak and Little Man and these gaps, there I loved David Leeming's biography. And James Campbell wrote an excellent biography as well. These were both in the 90s. But they didn't tell these stories. And I think that's the book I wanted to read. So what Baldwin did is he turned me into the writer I wanted to be, which was the writer who could write that book. I wouldn't exist without this journey.
1: And Baldwin's legacy, what is that, do you think?
0: Well, one of the reasons that I called it Baldwin, a love story, is that, of course, it's told through these love stories. And love, as we talked about, was such an important ethos for him in his writing. But, you know, towards the end of his life, he was in artistic decline, and then he was sort of passé. But the beautiful thing that's happened in the last 10 years or 20 years is that a younger generation has reclaimed him, whether it's because of Raoul Peck's excellent documentary or the movie If Beale Street Could Talk or The Rise of Black Lives Matters. Baldwin has been sort of reborn in the public consciousness, so that I would say now his legacy has become a love story. So his legacy is one that is we're still building, but it's an honor to have played a small part in sort of continuing the conversations about his life and work.
1: Nicholas Boggs, thank you very much indeed.
0: Thank you, Georgina.
1: Baldwin, A Love Story is out now. It's published by Bloomsbury in this episode. Meet the Writers was produced by Steph Chungu with help from Christy O'Grady. And you can listen again or download this programme wherever you get your podcasts. I'm Georgina Godwin. Thank you for listening.
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0: That was Belgian singer Angèle with Bruxelles Je T'aime, a Monocle Radio classic. 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

0: We were listening there to a song called All My Life by Nayika. I'm back in just a second with more for you here on Monocle Radio. 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
1: You're listening to Monocle Radio in association with Chanel Watches. Seven times stronger than steel, the J12 ceramic is unmatched in its resistance to abrasions over time. Yet its greatest strength lies in its softness. Polished with diamond powder, it feels as smooth as silk against the skin. Combined with the Caliber 12.1 manufacture movement, the exceptional material embodies all the expertise and cutting-edge technology of Chanel watchmaking. An invincible softness that becomes one with whomever wears it. Chanel Watches, official timekeeper of Monocle Radio.
0: It's 3 a.m. in Seoul, 20:00 in Paris, 19:00 here in London, and 14:00 in Washington, D.C. That's the time on Monocle Radio, brought to you by Chanel Watches. Hello and a very good evening from central London. I'm Thomas Waterhouse here in Studio 2 at Midori House. Coming up for you across the next 60 minutes, we've got lots more music for you to enjoy, and in just a second we'll be airing the latest episode of Tall Stories. That's all still ahead for you here on Monocle Radio. Here then is Tall Stories.
2: As the heat of European summer continues to sit heavy on the continent, we thought it was time to partake in one of the most loved summer pastimes for city dwellers. And what better place for a spot of tennis than an icon of Art Nouveau architecture in the Austrian capital? You're listening to Tall Stories, a Monocle production brought to you by the team behind The Urbanist. I'm Andrew Tuck. In this episode, Alexei Korolev tells us the story of one of Vienna's most beautiful tennis clubs.
3: In 1898, Vienna was enjoying a golden age of art, architecture and design. At its heart was the Secession, a breakaway movement of progressive artists that included the painter Gustav Klimt and the architect Otto Wagner. The Secession building, designed to house the group's exhibitions, opened that year. It was the debut work of Josef Maria Olbrich, one of Wagner's most talented students. Its gilded dome of laurel leaves has since become one of Vienna's symbols. But that same year, Olbrich completed another project, a small pavilion for a cycling club.
4: The club was founded in 1896, and this building was built 2 years later. And at first, there was like a big oval cycling track, just rich people drove around in circles here. Then pretty soon, cycling became like a regular thing for everybody. And then it was just not necessary anymore to have a cycling club, so they made a tennis club out of it. That's all original. So this color is like the original color that Olbrich used.
5: In this niche, yeah.
4: Yeah, in this niche.
0: So, Nikolaus Ganal is the current president of what is now called Sportverein Schwarz-Blau, literally Sport Association Black and Blue, after the club's historic colors.
5: Can you read and translate what's written there?
4: Okay, yeah, try to. It says it's built in 1898 from the cycling club of the...
5: The court officials.
4: Of Vienna, the officials, yeah, and the board members. So all the names you see here, so they had a bigger board actually, but now we have 9 people. They had around 2, 4, 6, 8, 10, 12, 13, 14, yeah. It's a big board.
0: By day, Ganal is a senior member of the Austrian Green Party, but his real passion is tennis.
4: I mean, Vienna is a really large city. We have around, I would say, 100 tennis clubs. So the most natural way to join a club is you look which club is closest to where you live. And I grew up pretty close by here. So when I was around 5 or 6, my family decided to join this club. So I'm here now for 37 years in this club, and both my parents worked. So after school, there was nobody at home that looked after me. So my parents were pretty happy that I could come here and do my homework here. I had lunch here and then played with friends. We played tennis, and I spent a lot of time after school here.
3: Eventually, in 2015, Gunnar joined the club's board, marking a new chapter in its history. A new generation of members soon followed.
4: Tennis had kind of a peak in the 90s, and then in Austria had a kind of decline, yeah. So a lot of people stopped playing tennis. So the former vice president asked me if I want to join the board and try to bring friends of mine my age, and this worked really, really great. I created some tournaments that were also open to public, not only for club members, with music like DJs and after party, and this worked out phenomenal. We had in 5 or 6 years from the historical low, we went to the historical high, total peak of members.
3: Maverick Petit Taylor is one of the new arrivals.
6: I recently moved with my wife to Vienna. She's Austrian. We moved from London. I played a lot of tennis there, and basically one condition of the move was that I find a club and I keep playing as much tennis as possible. And so we headed to the Prater, which is a big park here, and they have many clubs. And to be honest, this one looks the nicest. It was small and really, really handsome building. So we decided to get in touch and see if we could apply.
5: Hmm. But describe what a typical day here would be like.
6: There's a lot of hanging around, which is a nice element of it. Lots of people come with families, their partners, and you can have some guests occasionally. That's a great element about the club. It's just a social thing as well as a actual sport.
5: Tell me about the building. I mean, what do you like most about this building, about this whole area?
6: I didn't know, but the club was designed by one of Otto Wagner's students, Ulbricht. And you can really tell still that, you know, all the different elements from the tables and chairs to the fireplace and locker room, it's all still almost completely preserved. And as someone who's into architecture and design, that really appealed to me.
5: So that adds to the experience?
6: It really adds to it. And from the outside, it looks almost identical to what it looked like before.
3: Although Ulbricht had a distinctive style of his own, Otto Wagner's influence here is unmistakable. The pavilion's entrance, with its communal tables and scoreboard, clearly takes its cue from Wagner's famous Stadtbahn stations, now part of Vienna's U-Bahn network. It even shares their white and green colour scheme. Like the stations, Ulbricht's pavilion is listed and celebrated today as a hidden gem of Austrian Art Nouveau. But for those who spend every day here, its significance goes beyond architecture. A last word to club president Nikolaus Ganal.
4: Of course, it's a total privilege. If you go to other tennis clubs, with no disrespect, but tennis clubs normally are just functional buildings. And to have a tennis club that's so pretty, and we have also a lot of contributing members that they don't even play tennis. They just come here to spend time here. And I think that's pretty special. I don't think that many sports clubs have that, because we have a really good food here. We have a super nice terrace that's sunny all day. I mean, of course, the beauty of this whole building is stunning, but I think it's more about the association, the members.

0: Tall Stories is a Monocle production from the team behind The Urbanist. 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I'm Andrew Tuck. Goodbye, and thank you for listening, City Lovers.
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0: Yeah, Summer Night City there for you by ABBA. I love a Summer Night City. We'll be right back.
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0: either way it goes. My therapist told me that I should tell you the truth, and you're still angry. So sometimes I feel like I still should have lied. I tell you the truth because I care, but I also lie to you because I care. But if I tell you the truth, I guess I can sleep better at night. But then it looks like I don't care because I'm telling you the truth. I mean, I guess I'm just not a... Everybody hates when they get to that part when they realize that I don't want to tell you I don't care, but if it seems like I don't care, it doesn't mean I don't care. It just looks like I don't care. Because my emotions have been sanded off. I live in LA, sweetie. What do you expect?
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1: I do like when Sabrina Carpenter says, Madonna, I have something to talk about. Anyway, what a brilliant song there for you, Madonna and Sabrina Carpenter. Bring Your Love from Confessions to the amazing Madonna album. I have to say, I'm a huge fan. We'll be right back with more music and The Urbanist.
2: You are listening to Monocle Radio in association with Chanel Watches. The silhouette of the J12 watch sets itself apart with its clean, precise lines. Yet once worn, it is its softness that stands out. Polished with diamond powder, the highly resistant ceramic that adorns it entirely feels as smooth as silk against the skin. A sensory appeal, painstakingly perfected for over a quarter of a century, that reveals the watchmaking excellence of Chanel. An invincible softness that becomes one with whomever wears it. Chanel Watches, official timekeeper of Monocle Radio.
1: It's 6 a.m. in Sydney, 2300 in Cairo, 2100 in London, and 1500 in Lima. That's the time on Monocle Radio, brought to you by Chanel Watches. Fernando Augusto Pacheco here at Studio One Midori House. This hour I have the latest episode of The Urbanist, great music by Majid Jordan, Jean, and more. Stay tuned. This is The Urbanist.

0: with the meantime space, you go, okay, we've got it for 6 months. We'll pop this in it. It'll be a really nice way to get people introduced to the collections, and then we'll move on to the next thing. But here we are talking about programming in 2027, 2028. And for us as an organization, that's completely changed what we do and how we do it.
1: How can we support our cultural institutions to have the best possible impact on our cities? This is The Urbanist, Monocle's programme all about the cities we live in, and I'm your host, Andrew Tuck. Today we're going to explore some techniques for helping culture to thrive in the urban environment. From a London-based museum that's found a permanent home through public-private cooperation, to a Chicago-based collective helping to create culture and hospitality communities that support their neighbours. And we ask how to protect cultural landmarks that sit within the public realm. That's all ahead, right here on The Urbanist with me, Andrew Tuck. Welcome to today's show. And first up, I'm joined by Lisa Deredova, who is the Archive Projects Manager for London's Museum of Youth Culture. The museum has only recently found itself a permanent home in the UK capital's counterculture hub of Camden. The museum's new home base came about thanks to a requirement in the 2021 London plan for affordable office space, coupled with a commercial developer, in this case WRE, seeing the museum as a good use space for this council requirement. Lisa, thank you for joining us here in the studio today. Can we start by explaining a bit about your organisation? What is the Museum of Youth Culture and how did it come about?
0: So Museum of Youth Culture is the world's first museum dedicated to celebrating the lives of teenagers and young people. And I think saying that out loud seems quite mad that we're the first one. It seems such an obvious thing, but we've really overlooked the history of teenagers. We've really overlooked the impact that young people and the cultures that they create have had on society. Culturally, socially, technologically, you know, young people are always pushing things forward by just kind of doing what they do. So we really wanted to create a museum that's testament to that story, that collects that history and also champions young people today, as well as from the past. We started our journey as a photographic archive that accompanied a magazine called Sleaze Nation, which was kind of like a rave club listings magazine that ran in the late 90s. And the photographic archive kind of continued working into kind of 2015, 2016. And there was a bit of a conversation of what we're doing here. Why is this archive important? Why are these stories important? Where is recognizing these stories and histories? And kind of the Museum of Youth Culture came out of that. Since then, the collection has changed massively. But also as an organisation, we've moved away from just being about preserving and collecting this history, but also thinking about how society recognises young people and what they do and how a museum can serve teenagers and young people.
1: Sleaze Nation was a really famous magazine and it was super well known here. But the archive, did that kind of generate enough income from people wanting to license pictures and things that you had some initial funding?
0: In the late 90s and early noughties, kind of before the internet as we know it took shape, you could really keep an archive going through licensing, you know, and it was a really rare archive in some ways as well. I mean, now that imagery of youth culture and subculture is so iconic and we really recognise that. But especially in the late 90s and early noughties, it didn't yet have that recognition. So the collection was one of the few places where people could go to find this history and find this story. And so that enabled the collection to stay independent and kind of keep doing its work, supporting the photographers that were part of it, but also putting on exhibitions, putting on talks, doing publications. So it was able to kind of sustain this lovely little ecosystem. And I think 2008 plus the rise of social media definitely had a massive impact on that business model. But I think also there was a realization that actually the archival practice was really important, but just as important was that front-facing bit. So where you're putting on an exhibition and you're openly celebrating these stories and also getting the community together to talk about why it's important. And I think it's that interplay between the two, between having a collection, but also actively telling stories that really changed what we do. 2015 is really the shifting point where the organization starts thinking of itself less as an archive and more as a museum, where it's kind of like, okay, actually, how can we actively tell stories instead of just collecting these histories?
1: You can do museums a lot. You can have an online museum, essentially, but you've thought about having this physical space that opened here in London 1 month ago. Now, one of the interesting things, reasons that happened, is because in London there is some legislation around when you do developments as a property company that you need to provide affordable office space as well as some affordable housing. And you've been a beneficiary of that. You've partnered with a company who's seen in you somebody they'd like to work with. And just tell us how that's panned out.
0: I guess it's a combination of luck and being around for a really long time. But I think the story of the museum partnering with WRE and actually Sasha, who runs WRE, kind of getting us involved, worked really organically. I think WRE is a company do a lot of refurbishments and redevelopments of existing buildings. And as a cultural and creative organization in London, we rely a lot on meantime spaces. And before we have this permanent space, we were operating in meantime spaces. So we were in Printworks, the club in South London, for a really long time. And after that, we were in an office building run by Beaux Arts, which is an arts charity. And Sasha was walking around that building, I think with the idea in mind of like, is this a place that we can take on and refurbish and kind of create something new out of it? And he came into our office space, which was also our archive. So stuff everywhere, hoarder's paradise, maybe. And he was just like, what is this? And him and I had a chat, maybe like half an hour. I was talking to him about the Museum of Youth Culture, the work that we do, why it's important, the fact that we are looking for a space, that we want to open a permanent site, that that is the end goal, to really kind of like plant a flag in the floor and say, this is important and here's a building that you can come to see this story. And he got in touch a year later and said, we met a year ago in this space. I've been working on a development in Camden. How does that sound? Are you still looking for a space? And do you want to come have a look at it? Because I think it would be a really perfect fit. And as a place, Camden looms very large in the public imagination when it comes to youth culture and subculture especially. So it's definitely a place that was on our radar. And so to go see that space, we're like, well, actually, this could be a perfect fit. And so that was maybe 2 years ago, I'd say, when that first visit happened to the site in Camden in St Pancras campus. And here we are.
1: So what have you moved there? You've moved the archive there, but you now have exhibition space that's permanent and that you can program not just for the next 6 months, which is the risk of meanwhile spaces, but you can begin to think about what we're going to do for the next 2, 3, 4, 5 years.
0: Yeah, that's the thing that's really incredible. So it's a 20-year lease. It's 2 floors. I think it's 5,500 square feet of space dedicated to youth culture and subculture. So we've got 3 gallery spaces. We've got our archive space. We've got workshop spaces. We've got a library, a cafe, a kind of event space. But yeah, it's 2 floors and 3 galleries dedicated to youth cultures and subcultures, past and present. Having this space, as you say, enables us to really think about the future. You know, with the meantime space, you go, okay, we've got it for 6 months. We've got it for 3 months. We'll pop this in it. It'll be a really nice way to get people introduced to the collections. And then we'll move on to the next thing. But here we are talking about programming in 2027, 2028. And for us as an organization, that's completely changed what we do and how we do it.
1: How important has this link been on this program? We often talk to property developers who turn out to be much more interesting than the genre would probably get rated by many people. They kind of do want to have a legacy and they are often interested in the vibrancy of a city. They know that's good for their world as well. We look at the challenge of finding arts funding and especially in London because it seemed to be having many advantages. So people are trying to push art funding out to the provinces. But here you've managed to find a good partner who's given you a 20-year lease. How important do you think that is as a model for other people to think about that actually maybe there are other sources of support and of community building?
0: I think being a space that operates in London, a lot of cultural organisations do rely on meantime spaces and there is that temporality to it. And I think having a permanent space is so powerful. And I think that's where developers can have a real impact, where they think about the spaces that they are building and how they can really engage culture as a community space within that. We are a museum, first and foremost, but we're also a third space where people can come to learn, to have.

0: and coming and engaging with us and working with us. And that's creating a real sense of community within the space. And I think that's really powerful. And I think when we think of London as a city where space can be quite scarce, I think there's real power that can be had when developers think about their buildings in this way, of how bringing in the right cultural partner can have a really huge impact on the one side by doing something really groundbreaking, which is the world's first museum of youth culture, but on a localized level, creating space for local communities to come together.
1: Now, tell me, you've been open a month. Now you've got to see who comes through the front door. Who's coming?
0: It's been a really nice mix of people. We weren't really sure what was going to happen. And I think because of our location, we thought actually a large chunk of who would get through the door would be tourists, because we're Camden. It's one of the most visited areas in London when it comes to tourism. And we have had a fair share of tourists, but actually we've had a really nice mix of people that have come specifically for the museum, and that's people of all ages. I'm very keen that a big chunk of our audience is young people today, you know, people under 25 that can really take inspiration from the collections. And I've been really excited to see that we've had so many young people through the door where a museum might put them off. But then we have had all these local connections, and that's what's been really, really nice. We've had people coming through the door saying, oh, I live above, or I live across the road, or I run this local community service. And I think it's been that really nice mix of local and international, and people coming really specifically for the museum, and people almost stumbling across us because we are just in their local vicinity. And that mix of people has led to some really interesting conversations where people are talking about what youth culture means to them, what they did when they were young, maybe talking about what it was like wherever they grew up versus what they see on our walls, which is very UK focused at the moment. So it's been a real mix, but I've definitely been especially excited to see that we've got so many young people coming through the door and coming to seek us out.
1: Lisa Deradova there, and thank you for being here on the show. Next up, I'm joined down the line by Bruce Finkelman. Bruce is the founder of 16 on Center, a Chicago-based collective who are aiming to support cultural spaces by helping to foster community between venues, hospitality ventures and other neighbours, helping everyone in these districts to thrive. Well, Bruce, thank you so much for joining me. Now, your organisation is an interesting one in how it attempts to build up flourishing neighbourhoods through collaboration and hospitality and cultural ventures. So can you tell us, first of all, a bit about that name? What does it mean, 16 on Centre? And perhaps also explain a little bit about your mission.
2: 16 on Centre is a building turn. When you build a house or you build something, you're putting in a nail every 16 inches on centre. And the idea is, it's a term that means built to last or built strong. When we are coming up with a name, and names are probably the hardest part of things to have to come up with when you're doing things, I kind of like the idea that it was based off building something strong.
1: And how long have you been running 16 on Centre now?
2: I started in this with my first baby called The Empty Bottle, which is one of the best 400 clubs in the world, I think, in 1992. So we've been doing it over 33 years.
1: Well, that's pretty amazing. Now, I've seen yourself or your company described as a hospitality collective. So what is it that you actually do in Chicago?
2: We own and operate some of the best venues, bars, restaurants, food halls, concert promoting, just anything you could want out of those three prongs that everybody loves, which is food, drinks, and music.
1: And what was the starting point? Because what's amazing is when you look at the number of projects, and there's an amazing rolling timeline on your website, for example, and it lists all of the things that you've created across time. It's a lot of businesses you've helped and set up and brought people together to make successful. What made you think, hold on, there's something happening in Chicago where we could kind of help out, or there's a gap that we could step into?
2: You know, I wish we were that smart to kind of think of things that way. But the foundation of our company and the foundation of what I started was all based around the following thing of building places that we like with the hopes that other people like them too. I was one of the very few people that walked into, you know, I found out what I wanted to do very early in life. I walked into a club, a live music venue when I was in college, and I never walked out. You know, I talk about that first show, which was this band called The Violent Femmes, but this nice person took me with them. I was in the front row. Some

0: He threw up on my foot, and I just was just like, I never want to leave this. So that's how, you know, I started the empty bottle. And as our taste changed and I decided I really liked bourbon, we opened up a bourbon bar called Longman and Eagle. We opened up a restaurant next to the bottle because people needed a place to eat, and we were getting high blood pressure off of only eating Polish food, which is the only restaurants were there. So everything we've done has been based around the idea of doing something we like and creating places that we felt like we belong. And they were very honest. There was no promoting we needed to do because people actually were like, hey, there's this band playing. They're so cool. I saw them last time and they just wanted to talk. Hey, there's a dish we have on the menu. The chef did it. I'm really into it. You know, these were honest ways to promote things because you like them.
1: So it's music at the heart of it. It's music, it's food, it's drinks, and who doesn't like all of those things? But it's also about community building and making spaces that drag people out of their homes to come to you and be part of the city. I know it sounds like you probably didn't have that on a list of brand ambitions, as it were, when you started. But how has that role as an urban player come about, and how do you feel about that? Because music venues, entertainment, they do make a city a vibrant place and a place that we love rather than we just live in.
0: The community aspect and the neighborhood aspect is in our core competence for what we do at the company. We own most of our real estate. We own most of our spaces. Most of our spaces reside on the corners in individual neighborhoods, as Chicago is a city of neighborhoods. And, you know, we kind of look at it as when people in the neighborhood are asleep, we're out there watching out for the neighborhood, you know, because we're open late and we're part of the neighborhood. These places serve the neighborhoods that they reside in. So it's very important that each of our venues have a flavor of the neighborhood and of the people that live in them.
1: These venues, they range in size from places that hold a few hundred people to thousands. How many venues are you now operating in Chicago?
0: We operate 6 venues of various sizes, plus we do ancillary events, non-traditional plays. So it's really anything from 50 people to upwards of 20,000 people. And the idea of the bottle in our pipeline was that there were so many people when we opened up the bottle in 92 that became our friends and became, you know, these were artists that were not only people that we loved, but there were also people that became families. So as they grew out of the bottle, they would play Dahlia Hall and they could move up to the Salt Shed. It was really, you know, it's quite a heartwarming thing when you see a band like Jack White's playing at the Salt Shed this week, and Jack and White Stripes played the bottle and have played Dahlia and have done outside shows for us. And it's really amazing to see it come full circle.
1: Now tell me, every few months we have somebody come on this program who talks about nightlife culture because they're a nightmare, or they are trying to stop NIMBYism in their city from shutting down music venues, or they just talk about the cultural shifts at sea. You know, we were talking to someone in Paris the other day who said, do you know, people just don't dance in this city anymore. What's wrong with people? Unless you go out to like a Moroccan club or something, people just go and stand and look at their phones and sway a little bit. But, you know, that energy has gone from a little bit of youth culture. You're describing something that's incredibly vibrant, that's helping make city neighborhoods. Is that because there's a different story in Chicago, or that you're just better at finding the right people to come to the venues and navigating all these challenges?
0: I think that the part that we do at 16 on Center, which I think that we do very well, is welcoming people to work for us that actually love what we do and want to be part of it. I think there's a certain form of honesty that comes from that, that you're not advertising to people, you're not publicizing to people, but you're actually being part of it because you want to be part of it. I just think that, you know, there's so many channels that are shoving things at you on your phone and through social media. But if someone comes up to you and says, you know what, there's this cool thing happening, I went to it last time, and you can kind of tell the excitement or the honesty that comes to them, I just think it's a different way that we look at it.
1: But tell me, when you go into a community and you, in the past, when you've identified a building, you think, okay, this is the structure of this place, this site is going to be great for one of our ventures. How do you go about making sure that it lands in a good way? Because, as I said, in many cities, people are, I don't really want people coming late at night next to where I live, or the planning authorities are like, that's great, but we don't really want people wandering through the streets at night in this neighbourhood. How do you get neighbourhood, city, aldermen on your side to say, look, this is the nighttime economy and we need it? How do you get that kind of broad coalition going?
0: I think that being good operators is how we navigate those waters, first and foremost. I mean, our track record, it's pretty darn good. And I think that when we go to aldermans or we go to community meetings or when we approach a neighborhood with the idea of wanting to do something, we carry a pretty good history with us. And I think that opens the doors a little bit. But with that comes a lot of responsibility, right? Like if you come in with the idea of this history of doing good work in a neighborhood and being a good neighbor, you have to continue that on because it's something that's very gentle or it's very sensitive. And once you lose that respect with the neighborhood, it's very hard to get it back.
1: We have, listening to the show, people around the world in just about every city you can imagine. And many of them are thinking about, wow, this is extraordinary that somebody could have produced a company that does all of these things and has tapped into this vibrancy. If you were talking to, and I'm sure you do get to talk to other people in business or who are cultural leaders in their cities, what are the two or three things you say to people about how you go about creating this live music culture in a city that's sustained? What's the top two or three pieces of advice?
0: Well, I would say that I've been able to do what I love to do. And there's not a lot of people that get to say that. And I do try to mentor back to folks who are starting businesses and want advice on what they're doing. And the first and foremost piece of information is, if you don't like what you're doing, stop doing it.
1: Bruce Finkelman, thank you for joining me on The Urbanist. Finally today, how do we protect cultural landmarks in the public realm? If you've ever driven or ridden your bike along a particular road in London's St John's Wood, you may have found yourself in an unexpected traffic jam. This particular gridlock is likely caused not by bad urban planning, but rather Beatles-mad tourists attempting to get the perfect shot of them on a famous crosswalk. So how long until Abbey Road residents and frequenters get fed up with being a set piece? And how can we protect this and other public cultural landmarks while also allowing the city to still function around them? Chris Chermak, one such Abbey Road frequenter, sent us this report.
2: There's a picture in all of the papers this morning. Paul McCartney spotted back at Abbey Road, where he's recreated a famous Beatles photo. Here it is.
3: Sorry, babe.
2: There he is, look.
4: Just behind that black van.
2: Yeah, exactly, behind the black van. Is he going to stop the traffic?
5: Beep, beep, beep, beep, yeah!
6: For anyone who's a Beatles fan and wants to make a pilgrimage to London, the obvious place, the only place to visit here is Abbey Road, site of the still-running studio made famous by the Beatles' recording sessions there. Except that this site is not actually open to the public, outside of occasional tours, because it is, after all, still a used recording studio. So if you do visit Abbey Road, what you'll find instead is a whole bunch of tourists ambling around the crossing, which is also made famous by the Abbey Road album cover.
7: I am a massive Beatles fan. My favorite Beatle is George, and I've always wanted to walk across the Abbey Road sidewalk, and it's really surreal getting...
6: This was, of course, the big hit from Abbey Road, the album, but it is the album cover of the four Beatles crossing the road just outside that might be even more famous than the album itself. Which brings me to why I'm doing this report for The Urbanist. Every day I commute by bicycle to work via Abbey Road and try to get across that crossing. And it drives me nuts because every day all of these tourists snarl up the local traffic.
8: Were you conscious as you did this that it's an actual, like, pedestrian crossing in the middle of the city?
7: Well, I think all the traffic made it a little scary, but it'll always just be like the Beatles crosswalk to me.
6: Never mind that our own Andrew Muller has some disappointing news for that fan.
3: Rivetingly, the crossing may not be in exactly the same place as it is on the cover of the album. It was moved a few decades back. Also, the paint is all different, obviously, and a gajillion other people have already done this. It's like the London equivalent of pretending to be holding up the Leaning Tower of Pisa.
6: But there is also a dilemma here for both the tourists and the cars and cyclists, because after all, this is a pedestrian crossing, which means cars are legally obliged to stop and let pedestrians go across. But what about when it's tourists who don't actually want to cross the road, but instead take a picture for their Instagram accounts? Some tourists are aware of these sensitivities and give the cars priority. Others boldly take their right of way and even stop in the road for that picture, blissfully unaware of the traffic building up behind them.
8: I'm doing a story on this crosswalk right here, and I've watched how many times you've done this. So I'm just curious what you were trying to do. Like, what was the perfect shot for you?
4: We just wanted
9: it about 20 times.
4: Yeah, they literally have.
9: These guys.
4: I think they've done it probably more than 20 times. Go and ask them.
6: Even Paul McCartney himself was apparently almost run over once on another occasion recreating that crossing picture. Yes, he's done it about 3 times now. Even he apparently can't resist the allure. But he's also been on the other side as a driver on Abbey Road.
10: There's always, always, if it's daylight, there are tourists there and there are people, and it drives you mad. I curse your name once a week.
11: What do you think I feel like? When I'm stopped there.
6: Paul McCartney there on the Jonathan Ross show, and it was the latter experience which at least in part motivated McCartney to earlier this summer announce that the Beatles will finally get their own exhibition space in London. It is planned for 3 Savile Row, the site of their last rooftop concert. And unlike Abbey Road, this will actually be an exhibition space where Beatles fans can go inside and tour 7 floors worth of memorabilia. In announcing the exhibition, McCartney himself acknowledged in a statement that Abbey Road snarls up the traffic and that drivers get really annoyed. It was time for a proper venue. The broader point here is that the location of museums, historical and cultural spaces in a city matters. I'm thinking of things like Checkpoint Charlie in Berlin, the most famous crossing between East and West Berlin, another place I used to work near in a previous life. Tourists there could snarl up the traffic as well, but at least there's an island or median in the middle of the street, with a guard booth still intact so that the traffic does not get impacted too much. Sometimes cities will resort to more desperate measures.
12: Residents have now decided they've had enough, and to keep the selfie crowds away, they're taking the unlikely step of putting up a huge barrier to block the view.
6: This town with a beautiful view of Mount Fuji put up a literal screen to block the view of Mount Fuji and ward away the millions of tourists huddled outside their local convenience store. I'm sure our dear listeners can think of many other examples, but some that my colleagues came up with include the Charles Bridge in Prague, Ponte Vecchio in Venice, Jim Morrison's grave in Paris, public sports viewing locations in various cities, even the Trevi Fountain in Rome, which has started charging tourists for the experience in the city center. All cities do have a responsibility to keep their neighborhoods tourist-friendly, but also livable for their residents. As for the regular commuter around Abbey Road in North London, the new Beatles Museum can't open soon enough. Although I'm sure even once it opens, you'll have plenty of tourists making the trek to Abbey Road for their own version of that famous album cover picture. Beep, beep, beep, beep, yeah. For Monocle, I'm Chris Chermak.
1: And that's all for this week's episode of The Urbanist. You can follow us for new editions of the show every week. And you can subscribe to Monocle magazine for reports on all things design, architecture and urbanism too. Just visit monocle.com. This episode of The Urbanist, well, it was produced and edited, as always, by David Stevens. I'm Andrew Tuck. Goodbye. And thank you for listening, city lovers.
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0: We want to make you dance here on Monaco Radio. Regard, we've ride it. 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

0: You're listening to Monocle Radio in association with Chanel Watches. Inspired by racing yachts, the J12 reconnects with its original inspiration and its original world, water. Both immensely soothing and peaceful, yet capable of unlimited strength. It is this breadth, balance, and singularity that define the intrinsic values of the first unisex sports watch by Chanel. A sensory icon designed to transcend horizons that has shaped the world of watchmaking for more than a quarter of a century. Chanel Watches, official timekeeper of Monocle Radio.
1: It's 7 a.m. in Sydney, midnight in Cairo, 2200 in London, and 1600 in Lima. 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Fernando Augusto Pacheco here at Studio One Midori House. This hour we have the latest episode of The Foreign Desk. 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And this is The Foreign Desk.
2: On Thursday and Friday last week, the population of one Spanish city abruptly doubled. Around 78,000 people arrived in Ceuta, usual population about 84,000. Ceuta, along with Melilla, is one of two Spanish exclaves within the territory of Morocco. The incomers came from Morocco, mostly by sea, swimming or rowing or floating around the border fences which jut into the Mediterranean Sea at Tarajal in the south of Ceuta, Benzu in the north. At least 100 people perished in the attempt. Almost as quickly as they arrived, most of them left, though reports suggest that as many as 5,000 migrants, many of them children, may still be in Ceuta. It remains unclear exactly what prompted the influx. There are any number of lurid conspiracy theories. It seems at least as likely that an online rumour acquired an irresistible momentum. What is indisputable is the pitch of conniption the crisis prompted across Europe. Ceuta and Melilla are parts of Spain, and Spain is part of the Schengen area, the border-free zone embracing 29 countries between which one can travel without being asked for passport or visa, give or take controls which can still be unilaterally imposed by member countries. In recognition of the curious situation of Ceuta and Melilla, anyone trying to travel to Europe by air or sea from either place, and there is no other way to do it, has their eligibility to travel checked by Spanish National Police upon departure. This important distinction was either unknown, or much more likely, willfully ignored by far-right fulminators and populist seethers across Europe and the United States, who were, as usual, delighted by the opportunity for paranoid grandstanding presented by a picturesque migration crisis. Italy suspended Schengen cooperation with Spain, Finland, Denmark and the Czech Republic supported the move. The very idea and the animating ideal of Schengen was called loudly into question. What actually did happen in Ceuta and why? Is Schengen sustainable at its current scale? And would anybody dare leave it? This is The Foreign Desk.
3: They all were talking about TikTok and other social media platform messages saying that the border is open, it's easy to get it, and if you swim for 4 hours, you are going to make it.
4: When these external threats come from the east, there is solidarity and everyone seems to agree that Schengen matters. But when those attacks come from the south, in this case from the southwest, well, the political reaction is not the same.
5: We are certainly living in a world where there's, you know, fierce and increasingly successful politics that are opposed to the vision of Schengen, and yet Schengen still exists, and I would say it's not going anywhere.
2: You're listening to The Foreign Desk with me, Andrew Muller. Our first guest is Corina Pons, business reporter for Reuters Iberia Bureau, who reported from Ceuta. Corina, let's start with what it was actually like. Can you give us a sense of the situation when you arrived?
3: Well, It's true that when I arrive on Friday, a lot of migrants that crossed already on Thursday morning or even before Thursday morning were returning to the border to Morocco. So I was really concerned how that can happen. And when I arrived and saw some Moroccans, very young men and girls walking through to the border, they were very unhappy, very exhausted. And they were saying that they didn't imagine that they were not going to find a way to really stay in Spain.
2: So what was it clear to you what the purpose of the influx was and why they all left again so quickly?
3: Well, what they were saying is that they was surprised that they didn't find a proper accommodation or welcoming. I mean, they didn't receive water or food. They were not registered by the border police to apply for an asylum or something like that. They cross. Of course, they were so many. It was impossible for the border police to register them at that time. But it's true, after that and even until now, the authorities' response has been very different from other irregular arrivals in Spain. The border police has been letting them to stay at the beaches, but they are not providing food or water or even a place to stay. So at some point, many of them were very disappointed and decided to return. Some aid groups has been saying that maybe keeping those people in that poor condition was a way to persuade them to return. But it's true that this is something that is not, this is a poor management decision and is a violation of Spanish and European law.
2: But did you get the impression that they had been told to cross the border? Because I think what a lot of people are having trouble understanding is why 70,000 people should just, as one, decide to try and climb over a border.
3: No, I have to be absolutely honest that no one told me that. Not all of them are Moroccans. I actually met migrants that were coming from Sudan, Mali, Senegal, and those people has been trying to reach Europe in the last 3 years or more. No, one of them that was coming from Sudan, told me that he has no intention to return because he was absolutely convinced that he is going to have a better life in Europe. No. But it's true that they were all telling me that they were knowing that that was possible to go by swimming to mm-hmm. Ceuta on social media. I mean, they all were talking about TikTok and other social media platform messages saying that the border is open, it's easy to get it, and if you swim for 4 hours, you are going to make it, no?
2: Does it seem like this might just have been an online rumor that got out of hand rather than anything deliberate? Because certainly Spanish officials have been blaming Morocco for this and suggesting that either Morocco, if it didn't organize the influx, then certainly didn't do enough to stop it.
3: Yeah, exactly. What we have been listening from the migrants, that is the only way to know what could happen, is that first, they saw messages on social media from people that already crossed by swimming the days before that it was possible to do it. But it's true that other migrants were telling me that they spent like 2 days arriving near the border to start to swim, and they used trucks and so many transports that allow them to quickly arrive near the border. And the other big question that we have, that politicians have, analysts have, was how Morocco's authorities didn't notice such mass movement of people traveling around the territory to reach the beaches that are the border with Ceuta. So this is the big questions, but we don't know more because we understand that those migrants knew that was very difficult to cross before. They have been trying to do it over the last years. And it happens that they found a way to do it, but so many found a way to do it at the same time. So this is the big question right now.
2: And just finally then, did you speak to any of the local people in Ceuta, people who live there? What did they have to say about what had happened?
3: Yeah, well, it's true that on Friday, the shops were closed, the supermarkets, and all the people remain at home, no? But on Saturday, when some coffee shops started to open, I had the opportunity to talk with residents that were having a breakfast and the workers and the shop owners, and they were telling me that they were shocked. And of course, they were worried about how many people arrive in the city. We have to consider that Ceuta is a very tiny city of around 85,000 people. Mm-hmm. And we are saying that in 2 days or in a few days arrive 72,000 people. So it's hard to digest how they were afraid of that. But at the same time, some of them were telling me that they knew in some way that those kids or those young men are being used as a weapon or as a social experiment to try to convince the world that it's possible that Morocco can take Ceuta. So they were very worried about that idea that maybe it's because Morocco want to control Ceuta. No, and the other thing that is true that they were saying is that they were not feeling that Europe or European authorities, or even Spanish authorities, the national authorities, are considering them

0: You're listening to The Foreign Desk on Monocle Radio. Our next guest is Alberto Alemano, Professor in European Union Law at HEC Paris and founder of civil society organisation The Good Lobby. Alberto, first of all, what did you make of how other European countries responded to the crisis we saw in Ceuta?
1: Well, I think the Ceuta crisis was a bit of a test case for European solidarity. If in the past an external threat, be it in Poland from Belarus, be it in Greece from Turkey, has been gathering expression of solidarity and support by all European countries that recognize this external threat as such, in this situation, we've been witnessing a very different reactions by European leaders who have essentially blamed Spain for the crisis itself, and seize this opportunity to basically challenge the migration policy of the country, and I would say even more broadly, the political conduct of Spain. So this is quite unprecedented in the history of European integration, and is quite telling about the inability of European national leaders to come together when they are facing a common threat.
0: But you call it unprecedented, and indeed it was very peculiar. But did you get the sense that when everybody kind of ganged up on Spain, they were doing that out of genuine concern for the integrity of Europe's borders? Or was there a certain amount of opportunism there, playing to domestic audiences for political purposes?
1: The crisis in Ceuta has been very temporary. It lasted for 72 hours. Most evidence suggests it has been manufactured, and not even one of those individuals who crossed the border were able to get into the Schengen free movement zone. That means that the threat never materialized, and that basically means that Giorgia Meloni's and all other European leaders, including social democrats coming from the opposite side of the political spectrum, saying that Spain should have been suspended from the Schengen area was not really justified. That threat never really materialized. That basically means that they've been seizing this opportunity to score political points at home. They have, in a very responsible manner, depicted and displayed this crisis as something that could have affected their own people, which is not the case, and therefore it has been manifestly be an instance of political opportunism that has been then, in a second moment, recognized as a mistake, which was not presented a mistake. But when you look at the declaration that the very same European leaders made a few hours, days after the crisis, after the supposed invasion, they clearly acknowledge the fact that they need to strengthen the external borders altogether. So there was even an expression of solidarity for Spain, probably too little too late to catch up with the original mistake, which inevitably backfired also with public opinion, who by now has realized that there was a lot of political opportunism among European leaders.
0: I mean, Giorgia Meloni, the Italian prime minister in particular, went in very hard on this. And was there, from her perspective, also an amount of deflection? Because Italy, on the quiet, has embarked on quite an expansive program of regularization of illegal migrants, hiring foreign workers. I think on current course, it's due to exceed 1 million people on Meloni's watch by 2028. Is she sort of pointing over there at Spain and hoping none of her own voters notice?
1: Certainly, the Ceuta moment enable the wider population and public opinion to realize that virtually every single European country has de facto regularized illegal migrants in the past few years due to the demographic situation of Europe, due to the need and the demand of small and medium enterprises that they need workforce. And therefore, if you look at this from that perspective, the Meloni's attack to Spain has backfired because it allows many more people to realize that Italy actually is a country that has not only been regularizing many more migrants than Spain overall since Meloni's in government since 2022. Many other governments have been doing the same. But more critically of all, the highest number of illegal migrants have not entered Spain, have entered Italy. And this was one of the major political promise of Meloni when she started running and governing Italy.
0: I mean, it's been really strange seeing how much the idea of and the concept of Schengen has been openly questioned in the last week or so. I mean, are there any politicians, especially in power,

0: in Europe who you think genuinely do want out of the Schengen arrangement? Or again, are they just putting on a show for their voters?
1: I think Schengen is much more resilient than what it looks like. If you look at the Ceuta moment, you realize that essentially the Schengen overall system worked, not on the border, which is the only border the euro has with Africa. All these 60,000 individuals enter into the Ceuta exclave. But then from then on, they didn't manage to get into the European mainland, mainland Spain. That basically means that the Schengen system overall works. I think most leaders, they value and accept Schengen as something that has been established and is expected by their own people, but they don't resist the temptation to challenge other countries by blaming them for somehow questioning Schengen. But of course, Schengen relies on the mutual trust that countries have to do. All the external borders should be treated the same. And what we have realized in the past few days is that when these external threats come from the East, there is solidarity and everyone seems to agree that Schengen matters. But when those attacks come from the South, in this case, from the Southwest, well, the reaction, the political reaction is not the same. So we need to learn from this specific instance and see how we can be much more, I would say, transparent and accountable in how we want to defend Schengen in the future. But again, Schengen relies on the political will of all countries to not only strengthen the external borders, but also accept the political choices made when it comes to the migration policy of every single European country. And those choices remain very different because we don't have a real common external migration policy in Europe. This is still left to the member states. So there is a gap between the free movement, which is something that we have established and we have harmonized, and the external dimension of the migration policy, which is still not very harmonized, and the new stability mechanisms that have been established in the past year or so are clearly not supported politically by all member states. That's another takeaway of this crisis.
0: But is there, I guess, any argument that Schengen's size has made it vulnerable? I mean, things have changed a lot in the 40-odd years since the agreement was first signed, and it was this cozy little club of, you know, a very small number of quite prosperous countries that knew and understood each other very, very well. I mean, has it got to the point where if one country did decide to leave, the whole thing would collapse?
1: I don't think so. I think Schengen, again, is much more resilient than what it looks like. There are temporary checks at the moment, which have been established by 14 member states out of 27 by turning the exception into the rule. But these temporary checks are somehow under the supervision of the European Commission. They cannot last for 6 months and they need to be justified. So at the moment is Germany, the country that has decided to introduce temporary control all along its border, something which is de facto suspending the Schengen area in this particular moment. So there have been those weaknesses, but overall, if you think in terms of volume, the vast majority of Europeans are still traveling across Europe passport free. And this is something that is difficult to take away from citizens. We have been seeing how the Brexit scenario has been difficult to accept by Britons when coming into continental Europe, and also by Europeans when getting into Britain. So I think the political orientation around Schengen is to save it, is to preserve it. But it's very difficult to do so politically in a way which is as, I would say, bold and brave as Mr. Jan Sanchez has been doing over the past few months. And this is probably the reason why he has attracted so much criticism.
0: That was Alberto Alemano, professor in European Union law at HEC Paris, also of the Good Lobby. Thank you for joining us. This is the Foreign Desk. You're with the Foreign Desk on Monocle Radio. Schengen as an idea observed its 40th anniversary last year. In June 1985, the five original members, Belgium, France, Luxembourg, the Netherlands, the then West Germany, signed the original agreement near Schengen, the Luxembourgeois wine village chosen for its proximity to the borders of France and Germany. In the 41 years since, Schengen has expanded vastly. 29 countries, 450 million people, 50,000 kilometres of external land or sea border. Has it outgrown itself? Well, joining me finally is Isaac Stanley Becker, staff writer at The Atlantic and author of the recent book Europe Without Borders, A History. Isaac, first of all, let's cast our minds back through the mists of time to 40-odd years ago. How and why did Schengen seem like a good idea at the time in the first place?
2: Well, gosh, we could go back to the 19th century and really early ideas about cosmopolitan federation, about kind of civic solidarity, about European integration. But I won't bore you with the history back that far. You know, in the early 1980s, among European statesmen and European diplomats, there was this idea that there were promises made by the Treaty of Rome, the founding document of European integration in 1957. Promises had been made about not just a common market, but also political and social and civic guarantees about European collectivity and solidarity that ought to be fulfilled. And so five Western European countries get together, France at the time, West Germany, and then the Benelux countries get together and say, let's not only have the free movement of goods and capital among our countries, but let's allow people to move unencumbered by passport checks and controls of the kind that previously had been commonplace across Europe. And that's really the founding premise of the Schengen Agreement, is that you're creating a common market and allowing goods and capital to move freely. And so let's also have people move freely. And then it grows kind of spectacularly from there, now including 29 countries fully integrated into EU law, and is just part of the fabric of everyday life across whole swaths of Europe.
0: Well, I mean, in your book, Europe Without Borders, you do write of Schengen that it appeared, I quote, to embody the values of liberal internationalism, the promise of a European community of nations where people, goods, capital and information would all circulate freely. On that measure, how well has it succeeded? Or I guess a better question is, how well has it adapted to the size and diversity of the continent and the countries it now embraces? Because it's one thing to agree this among a handful of smallish, tightly knit, quite prosperous countries that all know each other quite well, and quite another thing to involve Europe.
2: It's really well put. I actually think that Schengen is a really interesting test case of the longevity and I guess maybe afterlives of some of these principles that in the 80s and especially the late 80s seemed really ascendant. So the Cold War was beginning to wane. There was this notion that liberal democracy was on the march, and just by opening up national borders and countries to globalization, that this was the way of the future. And we know that that vision, that those ideals, have encountered really severe problems. And there's a political backlash to that kind of vision all over the West, and indeed all over the world. And we are living in an era of nationalist reaction, resurgent nationalism. At the same time, and this is why I think that Schengen is actually such an interesting test case, at the same time, Schengen has in many ways withstood the test of time. It has grown. Countries still want to join it. And it is hugely popular among the people who benefit from it, the people who shop and live and work and marry across European borders. So on the one hand, it has been a success story. On the other hand, it has certainly not been immune to criticism, or managed to necessarily convince people and convince political parties that this is the preferred vision, because we are certainly living in a world where there's fierce and increasingly successful politics that are opposed to the vision of Schengen, and yet Schengen still exists, and I would say is not going anywhere.
0: But for all those drawbacks and objections and possible hazards, there hasn't been a shortage of countries that want to join it, as we've already discussed, and indeed even some non-EU countries, Norway, Switzerland, et al., have wanted in. So is there a pattern of obvious and really quite unarguable benefit to member countries that does outweigh all those other objections?
2: Absolutely. There are popular demands for it. The citizenry wants it because they want to be able to move unmolested by border checks. And there's also enormous economic benefits. I was completing the manuscript for the book, in the years after the COVID pandemic, which posed huge problems for Schengen because there was this notion that you couldn't just allow people and to move across borders because they could be vectors of disease. And so borders did close for various durations. And there were all these efforts by the European Parliament, by other EU bodies to study the economic costs of that. I think one of the reports was titled The Costs of Non-Europe or of Non-Schengen. And they were enormous, just the losses that had been suffered from the interrupted trade as a result of these renewed border checks. So the economic logic is clear. And to countries in Eastern Europe, Southeastern Europe, there's a powerful, market and commercial incentive for participation in Schengen.
0: I mean, there have been the arguments against it, many of which have been reheated in this last week, tend towards the somewhat bad faith, somewhat xenophobic, and are usually made by parties of that ilk, far right, hard right populist parties. But are there actual good faith arguments against it? I'm thinking, even just from a security perspective, are there not disadvantages to any country not really knowing who is on its territory from one day to the next?
2: Well, I think one of the perhaps false beliefs or mistaken beliefs about Schengen is that what it does is throw open Europe's borders to foreigners. In fact, it does something very, very different. It's predicated on the notion that you open internal borders, allow freedom of movement internally for citizens of EU member states, and I'll return to that. And then, as a compensatory mechanism, as paired with that, there has to be a tightening of external barriers. And that kind of pairing between freedom and security turns out to be a lot more difficult in practice than it is on paper, for some of the reasons that we've seen in recent days, that if there is a desperate desire to come to European shores, then all of the fencing and barriers are only going to do so much. Now, I want to return to the point briefly about citizens in EU member states, because this is the guarantee of Schengen, of free movement for EU citizens. That's the intended beneficiaries of the guarantee of free movement. But of course, practically speaking, once you allow for a system of borderless travel, then in practice, for the most part, anyone can move freely. So once you're within the protected zone of free movement in Schengen, then whether you're an EU citizen or not, in practice, you can move. So that's one of the difficulties of Schengen, and also just expresses and heightens the importance of that kind of pairing, that bargain of internal freedom and external control, because the barriers to the access of non-EU citizens has to come at that external barrier of the Schengen zone.
0: So, just as a final thought, then, from the position we're in now, how inextricably entwined is Schengen from the European Union project? Because we did have for a long time one country, i.e., this one, the United Kingdom, in the EU, but outside Schengen. But is Schengen now so wrapped up with the idea of the EU that if Schengen failed or unraveled, then so by definition would the European Union?
2: I think it is really interwoven into EU institutions and everyday EU life. And you make a good point about Britain, which was never a Schengen member, even when it was a member of the EU. But I also think there's, of course, geographical reasons that help explain that, Britain being an island. The other thing that's important to note is all the ways in which there can be departures from the Schengen system by the individual member states. Already, there's the authority to reintroduce controls, and countries have made really liberal use of this. So it's really an adaptable and very flexible agreement that has proved really beneficial for its member states and resilient. So I think warnings about its demise are really premature, and we're learning that maybe there's political hay to be made of Schengen, but practically speaking, not a whole lot of incentive or really likelihood of its being scrapped.
0: That was Isaac Stanley Becker, staff writer at The Atlantic, author of the new book, Europe Without Borders: A History. 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And that's it for this episode of The Foreign Desk. We'll be back next week, and look out for The Foreign Desk Explainer, available every Wednesday. The Foreign Desk was produced by Nita Riota and Lily Austin. Lily also produces The Foreign Desk Explainer. To contact The Foreign Desk team, you can email Anita at aer@monocle.com. 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
3: And also, before I introduce you to some music, I have to say that Monocle's summer newspaper, Mad Mountains and More, is out now. It's a very fun one. And I did a little listy thing, and I said in Mad Mountains and More that my album of the summer, it's by Silva, Holiday. And we're going to play one of the singles from this album, and you will understand why. This is Silva with Virá.

0: Yes, baby, that's Summer Breeze by the Isley Brothers. We do play some classics here as well. We'll be right back.
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0: Angèle and Justice with What You Want. I'm so excited for her new album. And of course, a highlight of my year was interviewing Angèle from Monocle Magazine and from Monocle Radio. We'll be right back with Monocle on Design.
1: 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Yet its greatest strength lies in its softness. Polished with diamond powder, it feels as smooth as silk against the skin. Combined with the Calibre 12.1 manufacture movement, the exceptional material embodies all the expertise and cutting-edge technology of Chanel watchmaking. An invincible softness that becomes one with whomever wears it. Chanel Watches, official timekeeper of Monocle Radio.
0: It's 8 a.m. in Sydney, 1 a.m. in Cairo, 2300 in London, and 1700 in Lima. That's the time on Monocle Radio, brought to you by Chanel Watches. Hello, I'm Fernando Augusto Pacheco here at Studio One Midori House. This hour we have the latest Monocle on Design, great music by Robin, Too Late, and much more. Stay tuned. This is Monocle on Design.

0: This is Monocle on Design, a show where we discuss everything from architecture and craft to furniture and graphic design. I'm Nick Manise. On today's program, an interview with Hungarian interior designer Linda Bronke. She explains how theory and feeling influence her approach to luxury hospitality. Plus, our take on what makes restaurant aesthetics succeed or fail. All that coming up on Monocle on Design. Grace Charlton, Monocle's Associate Editor of Design and Fashion. 1 month left of summer. Do you have a summer theme?
1: I didn't settle on one, but I think my summer theme has just been London, you know, loving London summer.
0: This is not, I feel like, how long have you had in London now? I feel like you're on like a little bit of a run.
1: Yeah, a month.
0: Do you feel connected to the city, to the place that you call home?
1: Yeah, for sure. Summer in the city, it's my favourite time.
0: Because it is one of those bizarre ones where it's like, I feel like we all or typically do leave, and yet this is when everyone is coming to this place. This is when it thrives. What are you enjoying the most?
1: Well, actually, I like the fact that it's emptier. I feel like the city belongs to me at the moment. I like going to art galleries on the weekend and like going to the pub with my friends. Oh, and what's your summer theme?
0: I think we know my summer theme.
1: Yeah, go on, say it.
0: It's big boy summer. You know how it's like summer bodies are built in the winter? I'm building my winter body in the summer. That's kind of what I'm going for. There's been lots of eating. There's been lots of drinking. I'm just being unapologetic about it. Yes, my mood is low. And yes, it's probably linked to a lack of exercise and overindulgence of caffeine and alcohol. But I tell you what, there is part of it that does feel good. There's like a dirtiness to it that like kind of feels good. We do have a mutual love of restaurants. Is that fair?
1: I love going to restaurants because it means I don't have to cook. A. B. I don't have to do any washing ups. And C. I can like absorb the atmosphere that's like highs to, you know, what the design is.
0: We've talked about this on the show, I think. Sometimes my professional life and recorded life blur, but I'm quite sure we've talked about it. But for me, atmosphere number one over food. Where do you sit on that scale?
1: Totally agree. I don't actually care about the food. I'm really relaxed.
0: It's a nice way to bring up this new restaurant that's opened in North Kensington. It's called Kiez in Berlin. That's a word that's used as a slang term for neighbourhood, which is the city that inspired this space. It's a kebab shop and a listening bar designed by the architecture and design studio Red Deer. It's kind of got this minimalist material palette of stainless steel and glass and concrete. It's got speakers by London-based Friendly Pressure. Amazing speaker maker, but also kind of, they feel a little bit like a design studio because lots of their projects are kind of bespoke, made for the space. I mean, firstly, would you go for the food?
1: Well, okay, it's a kebab shop and I'm a vegetarian. So no, I wouldn't go, but I did do a little bit of sleuthing online.
0: Do they have falafel?
1: They do a celeriac kebab and it seems too gentrified. I can't be rocking up to a Notting Hill, like, trendy kebab place to order a celeriac special. Like, I just can't bring myself to do that.
0: People have called it, if you kind of go through, maybe let's break this into two parts. Do you like the look and the feel of the space? Does it speak to you?
1: I feel conflicted because I kind of do like it, and I don't think it is as far-fetched as people online are claiming it is in terms of the Berlin techno influence meets the kebab shop. And, you know, the kebab is quite a big part of Berlin's cultural food scene. I think they can have a little bit of a claim to it, but that's because they have a Turkish diaspora. Anyways, I digress. I saw the photos and I just, a part of me recoiled. It's too trendy, it's too on the nose.
0: Because people are calling it gentrification kebab.
1: And I think why I'm having this visceral reaction is because I used to live in Notting Hill. This is located on Goulburn Road, which is an incredible stretch of street where I used to go to yoga and I'd go get falafel afterwards. And it's got like amazing vintage stores like Relic. And in the past 2 to 3 years, it's completely changed and it really feels like it's lost that sort of authenticity. I hate using that word, but like it does feel like it's been gentrified like super aggressively and very suddenly. And they also have like loads of new builds that have come up around that area. And Portobello Road has already like suffered that fate. I was happy to let that go, but Goulburn Road hurts.
0: How do you walk that line like between gentrification and just like a nice new space coming in? Is there something that's like feels inauthentic about this?
1: It's too sudden and it's people with more money than the people who were already there before. And I think that contrast feels quite stark, therefore it feels like gentrification. If it were like a slightly more gentle course, or if there was more of a historical link. I don't know, like, basically I'd go to yoga every week and then suddenly it became impossible to book a class in advance because all these American girlies had flown in from, like, New York and LA and they were flashing their money. I felt, like, invaded by Americans suddenly at some point in, like, 2023, 2022.
0: Are there some, like, foods, do you think, or kind of, like, neighborhood spots that should remain maybe less polished, for want of a better expression?
1: Yeah, but then how do you police that? How do you, I don't know. It's so tricky because Notting Hill is a desirable destination. It's like one of the most popular for tourists coming to London. There's a reason for it. It is like quite a fun area, but it's just, I find it cringe now. I lived there for like 5 years.
0: Wow, it hurts. Isn't that crazy? It hurts to go home.
1: I know.
0: So hang on, but then I want to ask, because I feel like you're going to have a perspective on this, your ideal kind of stop off point on the way home from a big night out. Are you going to a kebab shop? Is there somewhere else we find you? Or is it you know, frozen pizzas at home? I'm more of a crosta malika guy. That's my go-to.
1: Because they've stopped. Thick crust, doughy, carb heavy.
0: We need carb heavy. Big boy summer. But hang on, but let's pivot back to London places to eat. Another new opening is Vespa. It's a restaurant in Clerkenwell designed by Jermaine Gallagher. It's got timber-framed floor-to-ceiling windows, a candlelit dining room, a material palette of hand-carved limestone, studded zinc. It's
1: stunning.
0: It is stunning. So then this is what I want to ask you. What makes maybe this one work and not the chic kebab shop?
1: I think what I like about Vespa is that you can really see the hand in the interiors. Like, the rivets have been hand-hammered in. The brick is a little bit more tactile looking. It just feels like there's more personality compared to the Notting Hill kebab shop, which is super sleek. But speaking of getting interiors right, Nick, you spoke to Linda Baronke. Can you... Who is she?
0: Well, you know her, but she's a London-based interior designer. Her career path has seen her work for the likes of Tom Dixon. She's also the former design director at Soho House, which, after leaving in 2020, prompted her to launch her own design practice. They work across hotels, private members' clubs, restaurants, amazing high-end homes all across the globe.
1: How would you describe her design approach?
0: I think kind of quite cinematic, also international, if that's such a thing. Like, you can't really place her in terms of a country. Like, I have seen her work across the globe. I think I mentioned it in an interview. I've stayed in one of her hotels in Australia. I've been to restaurants she's designed in London. And I wonder if it's partly because she was born in Budapest, studied fashion in Paris, then worked as a model where she lived in cities like Tokyo, Hong Kong, Sydney and New York, and then ultimately obviously moving into interior design. But I think all of that has kind of had this huge influence on her design approach. Like, you sense that the person that's created this has seen a lot of the world and is pulling in references kind of from all over the place.
1: Yeah, I'm really fascinated by Budapest as a city. Like, visually, it's...
0: Have you been?
1: I've been, yeah. It's quite eclectic. Also, did you know they film a lot of films there, pretending that it's Berlin or other cities? Like, it can sort of pose as many cities.
0: So maybe this is adding to that theory that,
1: you know... Yeah, it's dramatic.
0: But also that she can kind of draw from all these different kind of influences. What, did you like Budapest? What kind of jumped out at you? Was there any kind of highlights?
1: It's so fascinating as a city in terms of the history, mostly, I found. And then visually, yeah, incredible variety of styles. Some of it's very fairy. Tale. Some of it's a little bit more modern, some of it's more medieval, some of it's like 20th century, 19th century. The level of details is quite beautiful.
0: But I think maybe that's to be expected from a city, you know, my understanding is that it kind of boomed in the late 19th century. So I think that kind of makes sense at like a period of time when there was a lot of investment, I guess, in ornamentation and yeah, kind of rich detailing. But I mean, why leave it to us to try and like work out Linda's approach? Maybe it's best to go straight to her now. So let's go to my conversation with Linda Baronke.
2: I was fortunate enough to, even in my earliest years, I worked in companies that focused were hospitality. So hotels, restaurants, bars, members clubs. And so this is my primary motivator of creating spaces. I want people to have a great time. I want people to feel amazing. I want their mindset to shift as soon as they step in, whether it's calmness or excitement or just euphoria.
0: That's a pretty high and mighty ambition.
2: yeah, but this is my motivation. And the work we do now is, we're very fortunate that we get to do that. We are working primarily on hotels, restaurants, members clubs, private residences, but they are all, the starting point is always that emotional impact.
0: One thing I, you know, we've talked about this once over a drink, and I like the idea, and this really stuck with me. You talked about, you know, sometimes design can be too much about practicality and not about nourishing the soul. How do you actually go about translating that? How do you talk about, you know, people wanting to have these euphoric moments? How do you generate that sensation from a physical space?
2: It's a very interesting question. I do feel like recently and nowadays, we're so focused on visual impact. We have six senses, and still, I guess, because of social media, because of magazines, like, we are so just purely, the visual impact is so much more advanced for some reason than anything else. And I think architecture, design, is experienced through your body. It's your hearing, it's your smelling, it's the taste, it's the body awareness, which is so important. And all of us have it. That's the sixth sense, right? It's understanding where you're in the space. No wonder when you're going down in a speakeasy, you all of a sudden feel really naughty. It's not just because of design, but because of the experience of going down, and you know that you're on the ground and you're already feeling mischievous. We don't really emphasize that in design. I mean, I'm trying to. This is the starting point of every single project for us. And I am really curious about the philosophical meaning behind, you know, spaces and how we experience them. And I love Juhani Palasma's work, The Eye of the Skin, for example. And he talks about, we are so much more than just the visual beings, intuitive beings. We are like animals, we are instinctive, and how spaces should be constructed around that. And there are so many, you know, thought-provoking

0: into ingredient. A lot of it is visual, a lot of it is design related, but a lot of it, because we are working with hospitality, a lot of it is operationally created, and music and scent and architecture and lighting. So there are so many ingredients, and the successful ones are the ones where we have a client who have a very singular vision.
1: Can you talk us through one of those projects that maybe illustrates that, that touches on all six of those senses?
0: Sure. I mean, we just recently did a renovation in the main in Mayfair in London. It's a space called the Palm Room. And we worked together with Joy Gazal, who's the owner of this restaurant. And I guess, you know, it was a very collaborative approach. And those are the best ones when that singular vision behind the project is so perfectionist and gives so much attention to detail. And they really understand the work that goes into it. And that's when you can really affect every single element of that experience. You know, as you walk in, the decor is one thing. Of course, it has to have a very strong visual impact. That's your first impression. But then how you choose the materials, how the sound will be in the space. It's a venue where there will be music, there will be cocktails, people are going to have a good time, there will be chatter. So you want people to have a nice conversation while you can still hear the music. What's the drinks menu? What's the food menu? Like, what is that little lamp that's on the table? What is it made of? How will the cutlery look like? How will the plates look like? All these little elements. And, you know, we were a part of that conversation from the get-go and until the very end. And that's a really key ingredient of any good business, any good hospitality project.
1: You're involved in discussions around the menu, you know, and you're doing everything from the lighting through to the cutlery selection.
0: In the better projects, we are. And so we were in this one, and we were there in the cocktail tasting, and we chose the cocktails as well. Of course, this is the fun part.
1: You're making it sound like it's a really tough job.
0: It's so hard.
1: Why is that important, I guess? Why is it important to have a singular eye on all these levels?
0: Because I feel, for multiple reasons. I mean, firstly, the more decision makers, the more diluted the design. Sadly, I feel like you just can't please everyone. And also, the more decision makers that are involved, everyone needs to give an opinion, even if they don't have an opinion. So it's a very strong concept, falls apart very quickly. So if there is a singular vision, then the impact can be stronger as well. And the reason why every single detail has to work, from uniform to cutlery to the cocktails, is because I think customers are all intuitive beings. We all have attention to detail, and whether we realize it or not, you're kind of creating this fantasy. And if one detail is wrong, then the whole fantasy falls apart. It's almost like a movie that you're directing, yeah?
1: What cocktail did you choose? And how many rounds of testing did you have to go through?
0: We tried quite a few. Only small sips.
1: Okay, good. What did you pick?
0: It was a whiskey-based, like a sour.
1: And that sums up the space? Or captures the essence of the space?
0: It captured a bit of the essence because of the smokiness, the color of the drink, the shape of the glass, the shape of the ice.
1: Changing gears slightly, coming back to being slightly more professional. I mean, I'm curious, designing for hospitality today.
0: Yeah.
1: What does that look like? So we've got the example project there, but like, let's zoom out. What's your take on the industry and where your work sits within it?
0: Hospitality is an interesting concept. I think it keeps changing. It derives from, you know, luxury hospitality. 100 years ago, they didn't even have private bathrooms. And a few decades ago, there were not even amenities. Things are evolving so quickly. There's still this idea, the home away from home experience in hotels, but it's so outdated nowadays. People have amazing homes. People who can afford nice hotels, they probably have nicer homes than most hotels. I think hotels need to have a role in shaping people's aesthetic, idea on design, idea on service, idea of culinary experience, that aspect of the service itself and it being personalized and the hotel itself providing you an unforgettable experience. It goes way beyond the home away from home idea or the design itself. It comes down massively on operations and locality and giving something that you can only get in one specific location.
1: You mentioned members clubs earlier. Are they meant to be a home away from home or an office away from office? What makes one work?
0: Oh my God, now we are going in a different territory. I just want to add something else to hotels because now we're talking about it, it makes me think. And we did two hotels since I started my own studio, and they both won Prix de Versailles and they won Michelin Key. And these are awards that you can't apply to. These are either given to you or not. I always wonder, like, why the

0: is, and it's because of the owners. It's because the owners put so much effort into them. And when you go there as a customer, you feel like you're their personal guest. And it doesn't really matter about how many stars those hotels are or how luxurious they are, but it's the attention to detail and care that goes into it that makes it truly special. And your stay becomes memorable, and you will recommend it to others, and you want to keep going back again and again.
1: They almost become cultural institutions. That's something that also jumped out at me.
0: Yeah.
1: Personality becomes important, but also the culture that they're trying to cultivate, whether that's through food.
0: Yes, small attention to details, yeah. To the point of like, what is the brand of the chocolate that goes on your cushion? And do they have a pillow menu or shoe polish service? Or how do they greet you when they see you for the first time, second time, third time? Like, those are small details that really make your stay more pleasant.
1: This is quite fascinating because I think this shows your breadth as a designer. You have an opinion on these things, much like you have an opinion on cocktails. Like, it's recognizing that, and this is what I'm hearing, but design is about more than, yeah, the aesthetics or the physical space. It's all the kind of programming that goes around it as well.
0: Absolutely, yeah. I mean, I wish I could say, oh, design is everything.
1: But it is, and it's funny. Everyone, it's the cliche. I mean, I mentioned this before, but I interviewed Norman Foster once, you know, celebrated architect, 90-year-old, a guy that's kind of seen it all, and he opened the interview with design is everything. It's the world's biggest cliche, but it's one of the world's biggest architects recognizing that, hey, there's some truth in what is the cliche. Let's move, we've been in kind of more public facing spaces, let's move to the home.
0: Mm-hmm.
1: You obviously design a lot as well. I know you've kind of moved around the globe a lot. Again, just from previous discussions, your concept of home is maybe a little bit different. It's perhaps more driven by object and people rather than physical space.
0: Yes, I think so. I mean, probably it comes from my lifestyle. As I grew up, of course, I grew up in the same house. My mom still lives in the same house. Those spaces are filled with so many memories and energy, and they have a huge emotional impact on me every time I go back. For me, because I left my home when I was 17, and since then I lived across 15, 20 countries and like moved around the world a lot. And even nowadays, I'm moving every few years. The concept of home lives in objects. And I consider myself also believing in animism, which means that, you know, I feel even the objects have a spiritual energy and a spiritual charge. And I sense that in my own objects that carry memory and they are associated with certain events in my life. And those are the things that surround me every day. And it doesn't really matter where the walls, the ceiling, the floor, the house itself, the flat itself has no emotional connection to me, but my objects do. And that's why if I move next year or the year after with my objects, I'm still at home.
1: I love animism as a way of looking at home and our relationships to physical objects. Maybe give some examples. Are there any objects in your home that have a particular story, a particular energy that is really special to you?
0: I can't really single out many, you know, because they all have a little story on them. Of course, if my house was burning down, I would probably rescue some of the most cherished ones, like my mother's jewelry collection that are, you know, vintage. And I remember her wearing them when I was a little girl, and now I have them. And, you know, there are certain artworks that, you know, the story, how we purchased them. I had to beg to the artist to sell it. They didn't want to sell it because it was their own personal collection, and things that, you know, have traces of memory that are important for my life story. But in general, I feel like these are all layers upon layers upon layers, and it would be hard to pick.
1: It comes out in your work as well. Like, I've stayed in actually one of the hotels you've designed. I've had that experience, and you feel, this was in Osborne House, New South Wales in Australia, and you feel this energy. I'm curious, how do you strike a balance, and even in your own home, between like the energy of an object and its form and function? Like where is there a compromise that you need to strike ever?
0: Yeah, I think so. But it's so hard to put it into words. I think, again, it comes down to, you know, this is a very intellectual conversation about things.
1: That's the first time anyone's ever said that about a chat with me, so I appreciate that. Oh, no, you were talking generally. Okay, I missed the opportunity.
0: You're such an intellect. Okay. It's a challenging thing to put into words because, again, it's a very instinctive approach. It's very emotional. And I think often, again, it comes down to visual versus other senses. The same goes with design. Sometimes you can't put an exact recipe together. You just kind of feel it or don't. There is a certain ratio that you want to hit, but then when it comes down to that specific piece and why that specific piece, you don't always have an explanation for that. I think it's an aesthetic value of a certain piece or material value of that piece, and that will, again, carry that energy in the room, and it will give character to the space, and it will tell a story, usually when it's a vintage piece as well. And then that will create an atmosphere that then people will respond to. But I feel like, you know, form is such an important aspect of any object. Then it's not just the actual form of it, the energy they carry and the relationship it has. It's like feng shui, you know. I'm not a professional and I don't follow feng shui, but there's a reason why, you know, those belief systems started.
1: Quite funny, we often separate the two, but I like the fact that you've acknowledged that actually the form also influences the energy that it's going to have. So they're not disparate. They're the same thing in many, or they're tied up together.
0: Absolutely. Yeah, yeah. I feel a lot of connection to sculptors or musicians or other artists. When I talk to my friends about art, they often say, oh, it wasn't me who created this. I just channeled something. Like, I just got this message and I did it. And actually with the artist who worked on Osborne House, Jai Vasicek, and he actually spent weeks in the hotel painting those corridors tirelessly, day in, day out, in the midst of winter.
1: The bespoke artworks.
0: Yeah, so just a little explanation. This hotel in this New South Wales has beautiful, in the old building, this artist who we invited to collaborate with, he hand-painted all the corridors with murals, and he also created some bespoke artworks for the project. But he also came to the location and he felt this energy, and he responded to that energy and basically responded the message that he was getting, you know. And sometimes it comes down to voodoo, like it's very spiritual in a way. But that's what musicians say as well. They wake up in the morning, in the middle of the night, they hear this song, this music, they write it down. I don't know if you ever heard, but Coldplay was saying how they wrote Yellow, and you were just playing around, doodling, and then all of a sudden that song was born, and they're like, we didn't write it, just how it happened. Sometimes that's what happens with design too.
1: I mean, I want to ask just finally, maybe this is a nice way to kind of wrap it up because it's building on that. Are you turning to voodoo for inspiration? Where are you going to find inspiration? Or is inspiration kind of irrelevant and it's just about working in the space?
0: Maybe I'm turning to voodoo as well. To be honest, I feel like, you know, we were talking about Marina Abramović once, right? Yeah, I just read her book at the time and it was hugely impactful on me. I feel like us designers, artists, whoever, you, however you want to associate yourself, we need to look out to very wide arrays of inspiration, to even to spiritualism, religion, travel, Buddhism, art. And, you know, the more we learn, the more we see, that can be channeled back into our work. Because we are curious beings, we are intellectual beings.
1: That was London-based interior designer Linda Baronke there. Now, she talked about wanting to design spaces that nourish the soul. I just wanted to add this one in because I feel like it links to the top. She talked about wanting to design spaces that nourish the soul, saying that if we don't, they kind of feel fake and gimmicky and empty, kind of almost alluding to this like Instagram ability of a space that kind of maybe just feels off. I feel like you're able to sense it. When do your antenna kind of pick up that a space maybe isn't quite working, that it's just been done for the look?
2: It's hard to describe. It is such a feeling. It's such a feeling. Like if something looks a bit too flat or a bit too clean or a bit too like geometric.
1: I guess we spend so much time in Milan and I feel like that's the place where you've kind of taken me to the coolest kind of things. Brought me to like little pasticcerias and cafes that, yeah, do feel like the real deal. And you can kind of tell that it's not a millennial that's come in. And I can say this because I am a millennial, but a millennial that's come in and is trying to kind of like just copy the look and feel, but then jack the prices up. And I wonder, part of it is it also the other clientele that kind of come through? So you're able to tell like if it has the right mix of people in it? Does that make sense?
2: For sure. I want to feel like Miuccia Prada herself might walk into the cafe that I'm at.
1: So that's the vibe. But then the other thing that she also...
2: Because also, Miuccia Prada, obviously, a billionaire fashion designer, she has really good taste in sort of more low-key neighborhood joints. famously. And she's even bought Marchese, one of the old pasticcerias that was about to go under. She, like, saved it.
1: I kind of love that. I kind of one day want to be in a position where I can do that sort of thing. The other thing that I liked about talking to Linda, and this is also, you know, I'm lucky to have kind of met her a few times, so we've had these kind of ongoing chats. She has mentioned animism before, and that it's the belief that plants, animals, things like rocks, geology, all possess a distinct spiritual quality. Does this resonate with you?
2: Yeah, definitely.
1: But I put down in the script a question for you. What's the spirit of Neon, your hometown? Maybe just as a way of illustrating it.
2: So for context, Neon is a suburb town 20 minutes outside of Geneva on the lake. It's where I grew up. When I was growing up, I think it was still quite cute and small. There's like a big castle. There's a lot of Roman ruins. It's where Caesar used to send his favourite generals to retire. And I'm going to say it, it's quite sleepy. It's a sleepy town.
1: So what's the spirit? Just like eye masks and
2: it's just like very, very tranquil, very, gently suffocating. I think that's how I'd describe it. Great to grow up in Neon, would rate it. Actually, but since I've left, the town has just like tripled in size and there are all these new buildings that are popping up, which I have to say, I feel like it's ruining the anima.
1: So we've kind of got anima there, but then that's also this idea that an object's history impacts the way we view its design. Do you find the story of an object as compelling as how it might look or function? Like, do you see them kind of working together?
2: I think they work together, but I still believe that narrative can't substitute aesthetics, but they can enhance them. But Nick, what object in your house has the richest history? Say there was a fire tomorrow, what are you grabbing?
1: It was funny because my instinct was to grab my watch box, which is this beautiful little timber box. My mum gave it to me. I actually don't know the full story behind it. It might be something that my great-grandfather made, but it could also be something that she's just bought at a workshop in Perth. But I think for me, like, my house, I do genuinely feel like it's so packed with tchotchkes. We've talked about this before, but, like, everything, I can tell you a story about pretty much everything. And I think the watch box is kind of like a nice summary of that. It's got my dad's Seiko, which I'm actually wearing right now, this beautiful gold thing that my mum gave to him as a present just before they got engaged. It's from Singapore in the 80s. I've got a Swatch from Mexico City and a Casio I bought in Japan. So there's kind of like nice travel stories there. And then probably my favourite, which is another Seiko. It's an automatic I bought from a market in Istanbul. An amazing day out. And just kind of that sort of thing that really captures what I like to do when I travel, which is shop and kind of
2: contribute to the local economy.
1: Yeah, I like this. And contribute to the local economy. I think that speaks to kind of everything. Like, then I guess my other one is my newest obsession is this oil pour I bought from Sicily, this street in Palermo where all these old Sicilian men still have little metal workshops. I bought some bowls, I bought this little oil pour, and you literally see them making them in the shop window and then selling them. But then if I was going to go something bigger, zigzag chairs, another running theme on this show, I'm obsessed with them. What about you? What are you taking on your way out the door?
2: I'm interpreting objective design as quite literal. What? Does this count as an object? I feel like it does count as an object of design. I would just grab my passport. I think that's the most important one.
1: I love that on two levels. Yeah. One, the practicality and admin of it. But then two, you do, I mean, they're kind of stopping them now, but you would have so many different stamps in there which speak to the travel. I know that's kind of like something you really enjoy doing. So you kind of got that almost as a bit of a souvenir. But yeah, if you were...
2: I just don't want to go to Australia House and deal with getting another one.
1: So there's the admin. Okay, so let's put that to the side. What about objects? What are you taking?
2: I really love my collection of Japanese bowls, my earthenware, I can't imagine not having them. I can't imagine. I just eat everything out of bowls.
1: So when did you buy these? How long have you had them for?
2: Some of them I've inherited from my parents. Some of them I bought myself in Japan. Some of them were gifts from friends. Some of them are actually not Japanese. They're from China, travels to China. I've had a few as well come my way from Romania. They look very Japanese. So I can't imagine not having those.
1: Is there a ritual around them? What are you using them for?
2: Oh my God, everything. Breakfast, matcha, dinner, pasta, salads. Like, I eat everything out of bowls. If it's sort of unrealistic what we're talking about, the objective design I would say from my house is my beautiful Soriana sofa, which I would need help carrying down the stairs.
1: I just picture you asking these like big, beefy, smoking hot firemen to go back upstairs to get the sofa.
2: Excuse me, sir.
1: Do firefighters ever go beyond, like, once the fire's kind of under control, are they, like, maybe doing you a solid and kind of grabbing stuff?
2: Yeah, hopefully. I reckon I could convince them.
1: I do think you could probably talk them around. But that is all for today's show. For more design stories, pick up a copy of Monocle magazine. Today's episode was produced by Hassan Anderson and Elliot Greenfield. I'm Nick Manise.
2: I'm Grace Charlton. Thanks for listening.
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2: 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That's right, yeah. Come on.

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1: 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We'll be right back.
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0: You're listening to Monocle Radio in association with Chanel Watches. Seven times stronger than steel, the J12 ceramic is unmatched in its resistance to abrasions over time. Yet its greatest strength lies in its softness. Polished with diamond powder, it feels as smooth as silk against the skin. Combined with the Calibre 12.1 manufacturer movement, the exceptional material embodies all the expertise and cutting-edge technology of Chanel watchmaking. An invincible softness that becomes one with whomever wears it. Chanel Watches, official timekeeper of Monocle Radio.
1: It's 10 a.m. in Canberra, 1 a.m. in Berlin, midnight here in London, and 1700 in Mexico City. That's the time on Monocle Radio, brought to you by Chanel Watches. From Midori House in London, I'm Hassan Anderson. Lots of good stuff to come over the next few hours, including the latest from The Stack and Meet the Writers. Up ahead, though, it's the best of the week on Monocle Radio via The Curator. Stay tuned. And now it's time to enjoy some of the highlights from our week here at Monocle Radio on The Curator.
2: Hello and welcome to The Curator on Monocle Radio with me, Fernando Augusto Pacheco. Over the next 60 minutes, we'll be bringing some of the very best interviews and reports from the past week of coverage on Monocle Radio, with highlights from our studios here in Midori House and from around the world. This week,
3: I don't put borders on my taste and on music. I think the only thing that really has no borders and should not have borders is music.
2: Palestinian-Italian pop singer Tara talks to me about the musical journey of her new EP, Zephyro. Plus,
4: Australia's cities are not only highly livable, but they also meet us where we live decade after decade.
2: Is where you live at 25 necessarily the right place for you in middle age? We head to Australia to see how its cities compare at different life stages. All that and much more in the next hour, here on The Curator, with me, Fernando Augusto Pacheco. It's the end of the week, which means that it's time for Andrew Mueller to ponder what we know now that we didn't 7 days ago. Here is Andrew with this week's edition of What We Learned.
5: We learned this week how to spell dumb.
6: Biden and the radical left, Democrats, I call them Democrats because their policies are so dumb. You exchange the E with a U, and nobody knows that dumb does it ever be.
5: Well, perhaps not your voters, Chief. But anyway, this week's What We Learned news review on Monocle Radio is brought to you by the word dumb. But then, when isn't it? We learned, for starters, that whatever attention the US administration may have been paying in English class appeared to have come at the expense of their concentration on geography.
7: We all make mistakes, but the multi-billion dollar US State Department shouldn't have made this one.
8: At a major international conference, it has produced a map of Africa that has become an embarrassment to America and a source of outrage for Africans.
5: We learned, yes, that an American presentation to an international conference on HIV and AIDS had relied heavily on a map on which most of Nigeria had been relocated inland, Mozambique dropped on Ethiopia, Ivory Coast moved to Malawi, Malawi to the borders of South Africa, Zimbabwe and Botswana, and Cameroon to Ghana, and all of them the wrong shape. Credit where due, though, Uganda more or less in the right spot, just a third or so of it spilling over into Kenya, so well done there. from which we learned any or all of. Nobody at the US State Department has bothered to learn where anything in Africa even is. Somebody at the US State Department had just outsourced everything to AI, and that just possibly one of the reasons the United States was continuing to experience such difficulty extricating itself from Iran was that they thought they'd been invading Iceland, Iowa, Innsbruck, or perhaps, who knows, the Heard and McDonald Islands, upon whose penguins the United States continues to impose a 10% tariff. Still, we learned that the State Department was not the only arm of the US government feeding prompts into AI and getting results at variance with reality. We learned that President Donald Trump had posted a slop picture of himself alongside General George Patton and General Douglas MacArthur, although inevitably outranking both and wearing more medals than either. Which, to be clear, is behaviour which is entirely sane, normal, and in no manner a grotesque insult to actual service personnel coming as it does from a serial draft dodger, and which would be happily, indeed, merrily laughed off by American conservatives if a Democrat did it. Although we learned upon further scrutiny of the image that Trump's preferred slop generator had decided that MacArthur had just two stars on his shoulders rather than his actual five, and yet was also for some reason a corporal in the, we think, Australian Army, and that Patton was, again, this is our best guess, a colonel in a Soviet mechanized infantry unit. If any listeners in the vicinity of the Luxembourg American Cemetery have recently noticed a rumbling emanating from the graveyard, there's your answer. Imaginably, yes. But we did learn that there were realms in which the Commander-in-Chief's attention to detail was less inclined to waver.
9: Those are workers jackhammering President Trump's new helipad, which has been under construction since his backyard UFC fight on June 14th. And if you take a close look, on July 30th, you can see letters that say Seal of the President of the United States. On August 1st, those letters were taken apart, and then by August 4th, the letters were gone.
5: We learned that the helipad, which is replacing the Ultimate Fighting Championship ring, which replaced the South Lawn of the White House. Big hello to any listeners who are just now waking from a decade-long coma. This is, to be clear, all actually happening. Appeared not to have pleased the president. Possibly it simply isn't gold enough, who has ordered it ripped up and relayed. Which, we're pretty sure we learned, was not the only thing he has ordered ripped up and relayed.
10: Observers noticed that Trump's trademark blonde hairstyle appeared significantly fuller and more voluminous than it had during recent public appearances.
5: But sticking with the subject of uncomprehending and ill-qualified creatures with startlingly thick and bristly blonde hair meandering for some reason into legislatures in the Americas, we learned that one state house in Brazil, specifically that of Mato Grosso, which in Portuguese means
11: thick bush.
5: Thanks, Fernando, and for heaven's sake, grow up, everybody, had been beset by capybaras.
12: A group of the world's largest rodent sauntered through the front doors of the Mato Grosso Assembly in Cuiabá, briefly interrupting business before staff gently guided them outside.
5: Which means we also learned how to gently guide a capybara outside, and you never know when that's going to come in handy.
13: Pra lá, não pode.
5: Back to our Brazil desk. Fernando, what does that mean?
11: Go there. Go there. No, no, no. You can't. You can't.
5: There. You can all thank us next time your place of work is assailed by immense semi-aquatic herbivores. Write it down.
14: Go there. Go there. No, no, no. You can't.
5: And we learned of a development in the most boring musical work ever composed. Sorry, our mistake, forgot about the Floyd. Second most boring musical work ever composed. We learned that at St. Bacardi Church in the German settlement of Halberstadt, another chord had been struck in a rendition of As Slow As Possible, a willfully interminable symphony by tedious avant-gardist John Cage, which has been performed continuously in St. Bacardi's since 2001 and is due to continue until 2640. The tone shift subtly on an irregular schedule. We learned that what we had been waiting for since February 5th, 2024 was this. We'll see you for the promised change to E major 4th on October 5th, 2027, which we can all agree is well worth staying alive for. For Monocle Radio, I'm Andrew Muller.
2: Next, we turn to Thursday's edition of The Globalist, where Monocle's Blake Matic looked at how a trio of Australian cities fit different stages of life.
4: Australian cities used to compete. Now they complement. Quality of life rankings are all the rage these days, in part spurned by Monocle's own annual list. But sometimes it's worth introducing an indefinite article and considering the quality of a life. Because as the general gist of years proceeds into decades, you start to realise that quality is not a constant. What constitutes a good life at 25 rarely resembles one at 45 or 65. But in the three Australian cities that made Monocle's quality of life survey, Sydney, Melbourne and Perth, we see that it's possible to have a national quality of life ecosystem, a sort of country-wide relay in which each city takes the baton for life's various stages. Sydney's central playground is its harbour, which divides the city but unites Sydneysiders. As a deckhand in my teenage years, I came to know the harbour better than most. But I've never ceased to be astonished by its big blue belly, the bottle green coves that shallow into little blonde beaches and mangrove creeks rusting in the setting sun. Like all paradises, Sydney is a great place to grow up and grow old. It's a diurnal city. Locals rise at dawn and settle at dusk. Children enjoy a playing outside until dark childhood, the loss of which elsewhere in the world is the lament of many parents. It's safe, sun-drenched, and given that sport is as central to Australian life as SPF 50 plus and going barefoot, there's no shortage of activities to keep the ankle biters occupied. This means that it's also the sort of place where, if you ask about nightlife, they'll tell you about the possums, bandicoots and flying foxes, none of which, sadly, are names of bars. The water dictates almost every aspect of metropolitan life, where we socialise, how we get around and, above all, what we aspire to. The local religion is real estate, nirvana a mere matter of water views. But this property obsession does not make for easy living when you're a young adult. Melbourne doesn't have all that bother of panoramic beauty. And without the pressure to live a perfect life, you can have an interesting one instead. While Sydney encourages early rising, Melbourne convinces you to stay out late, to order that post-dinner espresso and find the next bar on Smith Street. Hence the city's embrace of a shabby chic aesthetic and why, once my 20s were in full swing, the grungier and more open-minded Victorian capital seemed like the place to be. Melbourne enabled me to live in diverse inner-city suburbs where you don't have to be a ring-tailed possum to go out at night. There's always something to do, with vibrant music and art scenes, perpetual sporting action and excellent dining options. Don't be dismayed by the lack of Michelin stars, because Australia has its own system using hats. And Melbourne's well-earned reputation as a coffee capital means that you're never far away from a perky piccolo. But in this national relay, Perth is the curve runner. Melbourne's possibilities make

0: What is more, multiple recent infrastructure projects have smoothed links between the city, the airport, and the suburbs. Sometimes you need to go to the world's most isolated city just to get away from it all. But at the end of all our exploring, the baton returns to Sydney for life's final straight. We prize balance again. We want ready access to both the slow road and the fast lane. We want to start the day with an early morning swim, a cappuccino at the surf club, and finish it with a harbour cruise to a show at the Opera House. One city cannot be expected to meet your quality of life needs forever. Our priorities shift as we grow into different versions of ourselves. Australia's cities are not only highly livable, but they also meet us where we live decade after decade. So when it comes to the quality of A-life, Australia has it all.
1: That was Monocle's Blake Matic there. For more, you can sign up to our daily newsletter, The Monocle Minute. Head over to monocle.com/minute. Next, to luxury hotel conversions here on The Curator. Hotels are constantly reinventing themselves. Some emerge refreshed, while others lose the very qualities that made them special in the first place. In his latest column, How to Ruin a Perfectly Good Hotel, Monocle's editorial director and chairman, Tyler Brulé, asks why so many hotel renovations get it wrong. For Thursday's edition of The Globalist, Georgina Godwin was joined by Tyler from South Tyrol in northern Italy and by Monocle's design editor, Nick Moniz, in studio. Georgina began by asking Tyler what prompted him to write this piece.
2: Well, I think it's an ongoing problem, you could say, because I think on one side, hotels, and of course you could say these are the property owners or these are the groups managing properties, feel that they have to keep up with the times, and maybe there is a part of that, but sometimes it's only a coat of paint that might be required. It is dealing with the nicks and dents on a wall when someone throws open their suitcase. What is not required is that the bar gets completely redone, that you need totally new headboards with a completely different pattern than maybe the one that you liked that was there before. And I would say this is even the one thing, Georgina, when you check into a hotel you really love, and maybe the deputy manager or the manager comes up to you, you know, when you pull up and you arrive, and they say, oh, it's so great to see you. We've got one of our new upgraded suites for you, or your favorite room has been redone. You're thinking, absolutely not. What's the reason? Why did I come to this hotel in the first place? Why do I come again and again? Because I like it exactly the way it is.
3: I mean, I wonder if the problem is that too many owners are chasing trends rather than thinking about the people who actually stay there, loyal customers like you.
2: I think that's part of it. And you can see that there's generational changes, and time and again, Georgina, you see, oh, let's chase a younger audience, which is fine, but oftentimes is that younger audience. If we're talking about the top end of the market, let's be honest, yes, there are many young people with a lot of money to deploy, but at the same time, in terms of the stable lot, maybe the people who are going to be able to stay a little bit longer probably like things just the way they are. But of course, there is that fountain of youth component working with the newest interior designer, you know, the architect of the moment. And oftentimes, you know, architects are very good at doing new buildings. If you want to build a whole new hotel, hire an architect. If you want to do good interiors, maybe stay away from an architect.
3: I want to bring in our design editor now, Nick Moniz. He's here at Midori House with me. Nick, I wonder if you agree with Tyler. Have too many renovations become about creating something that perhaps photographs well rather than somewhere people want to return to?
4: Yeah, I think to Tyler's point there, and I assume you're poolside, Mr. Brulé.
2: I'm not quite poolside, but I can see the pool from where I am, Nick.
4: With a coffee in hand?
2: Of course, coffee on table.
4: Exactly, this is exactly what we want. No, but I think that's it. And I've stayed at Villa Arnica before, and maybe this is to that point. It's the idea that, you know, the people there, they know your name, they know your coffee order, they know where you're going to be setting up in the morning, versus this whole other side of the industry, and Tyler kind of touched on it there, with architects maybe not focusing necessarily on the interiors, maybe the people running the hotels are catering to the camera, not to their actual guests. And I think there's this push and pull of, you know, maybe there's a fear that we might not get the people through the door if we don't have some sexy images online. But the reality is, if you talk and build relationships with your guests, it's going to be a place that you're going to want to come back to again and again and again. And I think, you know, just again using where Tyler is right now at Villa Arnica, that's a Tyler favourite, but it's a Monocle favourite as well. So many of us have been and stayed there because it becomes, the marketing doesn't become those photos for Instagram or TikTok or whatever. The marketing

0: becomes that word of mouth. And then that also feeds into something good for the hotel, because it becomes about them attracting the people that understand the service that they're offering. So it becomes this beautiful kind of cycle of guests and hoteliers coming together.
1: Yeah, absolutely. Nick, Linda Boronke had some quite prescient remarks to make.
0: Yeah, she's a brilliant interior designer. She works across the globe. She's a Budapest-born, London-based creative, and we had her actually this week on Monocle on Design, and we were talking about this exact thing. We were talking about hotels in the lead up to the summer holiday season. So she's worked across Paris, Tokyo, Hong Kong, Sydney, New York, lived a very nomadic life. She was a model before becoming a designer. Travel is a huge influence on her design approach, and as a result, the projects that she accepts. So she actually worked on a project called Osborne House in New South Wales in Australia's Southern Highlands, and I stayed there last year, and it sort of was where our friendship developed, because she'd taken what was really quite a tacky, rundown 1980s hotel, dated actually to the 19th century, but it had last kind of had a facelift in the 80s, was not a place that you necessarily wanted to stay. And she did this wonderful job of, I guess, pulling out the essence of what this 19th century building was. So each room is unique. Everywhere is tells a story. There's all these kind of like little moments that you can escape to, whether that's the bar or the restaurant or the spa. And it's really just a moment of pure joy and relaxation. Everywhere that you are, you're able to kind of connect with the landscape around you, but also the history of the space. You feel like you're on a cinema set. And I don't know if that's necessarily a good thing, but for me, what she was getting at was that she didn't want to recreate a home. She didn't want you to feel that home away from home experience. And that's exactly what we talked about.
2: I think hotels need to have a role in shaping people's aesthetic, idea on design, idea on service, idea of culinary experience. That aspect of the service itself and it being personalized and the hotel itself providing you an unforgettable experience, it goes way beyond the home away from home idea or the design itself. It comes down massively on operations and locality and giving something that you can only get in one specific location.
1: So that's Linda Boronke there. Tyler, what's your take on what she has to say?
3: Fully agree. I just want to also say, Georgina, for our listeners, in the last 15 minutes, and this is for Nick Moniz, we had too much Australia on this program. that's just a small point I need to make, and too much of a celebration of Perth. I like the notion that she picked up on the idea of operations, because, again, you can commission the best architect, you can have the best designers, you can bring in the best lighting firm, hopefully, to work on your property. But if you don't have a solid head of rooms, if you don't have a solid head of housekeeping, if you don't have someone, of course, who is very strong in terms of just a sense of arrival, all of that completely falls apart. And I think oftentimes hotels say, who's our community manager and who's managing our social media? Yes, of course, important things. But if the fundamentals are not right, and then I think this is where you can often forgive hotels which are maybe a little bit dusty, hotels that maybe have a few nicks and dents in them, then that's absolutely fine, because if the operations are solid, if the linen is crisp, if the water pressure is good, all of these basics that we want from a good property, it comes down to that. So I think just, the point Ms. Marquez is making is spot on, and we can never forget operations.
4: That was Monocle's editorial director and chairman, Tyler Brulé, and our design editor, Nick Moniz. On The Urbanist this week, the team asked the question, how do we protect cultural landmarks in the public realm? If you've ever driven or ridden your bike along a particular road in London's St. John's Wood neighbourhood, you may have found yourself in an unexpected traffic jam. This particular gridlock likely isn't caused by roadworks or bad urban planning, but rather Beatles-mad tourists attempting to get the perfect shot of Dan on a famous crosswalk. So how long until Abbey Road residents and frequenters get fed up with being a set piece? And how can we protect this and other public cultural landmarks while allowing the city to still function around them? Chris Chermak, one such Abbey Road frequenter, sent this report.
5: There's a picture in all of the papers this morning. Paul McCartney spotted back at Abbey Road, where he's recreated a famous Beatles photo. Here it is.
6: Sorry, babe.
5: There he is, look.
6: Just behind that black van.
5: Yeah, exactly, behind the black van. Is he going to stop the traffic? Beep, beep, beep,
7: beep, yeah! For anyone who's a Beatles fan and wants to make a pilgrimage to London, the obvious place, the only place to visit here is Abbey Road, site of the still-running studio made famous by the Beatles' recording sessions there. Except that this site is not actually open to the public, outside of occasional tours, because it is, after all, still a used recording studio. So if you do visit Abbey Road, what you'll find instead is a whole bunch of tourists ambling around the crossing, which is also made famous by the Abbey Road album cover.
8: I am a massive Beatles fan. My favorite Beatle is George, and I've always wanted to walk across the Abbey Road sidewalk, and it's really surreal getting...
7: This was, of course, the big hit from Abbey Road, the album, but it is the album cover of the four Beatles crossing the road just outside that might be even more famous than the album itself. Which brings me to why I'm doing this report for The Urbanist. Every day I commute by bicycle to work via Abbey Road and try to get across that crossing. And it drives me nuts because every day all of these tourists snarl up the local traffic.
9: Were you conscious as you did this that it's an actual, like, pedestrian crossing in the middle of the city?
8: Well, I think all the traffic made it a little scary, but it'll always just be like the Beatles crosswalk to me.
7: Never mind that our own Andrew Muller has some disappointing news for that fan.
10: Rivetingly, the crossing may not be in exactly the same place as it is on the cover of the album. It was moved a few decades back. Also, the paint is all different, obviously, and a gajillion other people have already done this. It's like the London equivalent of pretending to be holding up the Leaning Tower of Pisa.
7: But there is also a dilemma here for both the tourists and the cars and cyclists, because after all, this is a pedestrian crossing, which means cars are legally obliged to stop and let pedestrians go across. But what about when it's tourists who don't actually want to cross the road, but instead take a picture for their Instagram accounts? Some tourists are aware of these sensitivities and give the cars priority. Others boldly take their right of way and even stop in the road for that picture, blissfully unaware of the traffic building up behind them.
9: Radio station. Yeah. I'm doing a story on this crosswalk right here, and I've watched how many times you've done this. So I'm just curious what you were trying to do. Like, what was the perfect shot for you?
11: We just wanted
12: about 20 times.
11: These guys. I think they've done it probably more than 20 times. Go and ask them.
7: Even Paul McCartney himself was apparently almost run over once on another occasion recreating that crossing picture. Yes, he's done it about 3 times now. Even he apparently can't resist the allure. But he's also been on the other side as a driver on Abbey Road.
13: There's always, always, if it's daylight, there are tourists there and there are people, and it drives you mad. I curse your name once a week. Yeah.
14: What do you think I feel like when I'm stuck there?
7: Paul McCartney there on the Jonathan Ross show, and it was the latter experience which at least in part motivated McCartney to earlier this summer announce that the Beatles will finally, finally get their own exhibition space in London. It is planned for 3 Savile Row, the site of their last rooftop concert. And unlike Abbey Road, this will actually be an exhibition space where Beatles fans can go inside and tour 7 floors worth of memorabilia. In announcing the exhibition, McCartney himself acknowledged in a statement that Abbey Road snarls up the traffic and that drivers get really annoyed. It was time for a proper venue. The broader point here is that the location of museums, historical and cultural spaces in a city matters. I'm thinking of things like Checkpoint Charlie in Berlin, the most famous crossing between East and West Berlin, another place I used to work near in a previous life. Tourists there could snarl up the traffic as well, but at least there's an island or median in the middle of the street, with a guard booth still intact so that the traffic does not get impacted too much. Sometimes cities will resort to more desperate measures.
15: Residents have now decided they've had enough, and to keep the selfie crowds away, they're taking the unlikely step of putting up a huge barrier to block the view.
7: This town with a beautiful view of Mount Fuji put up a little screen to block the view of Mount Fuji and ward away the millions of tourists huddled outside their local convenience store. I'm sure our dear listeners can think of many other examples, but some that my colleagues came up with include the Charles Bridge in Prague, Ponte Vecchio in Venice, Jim Morrison's grave in Paris, public sports viewing locations in various cities, even the Trevi Fountain in Rome, which has started charging tourists for the experience in the city centre. All cities do have a responsibility to keep their neighbourhoods tourist-friendly, but also livable for their residents. As for the regular commuter around Abbey Road in North London, the new Beatles Museum can't open soon enough. Although I'm sure even once it opens, you'll have plenty of tourists making the trek to Abbey Road for their own version of that famous album cover picture. Beep, beep, beep, beep, yeah. For Monocle, I'm Chris Chermack.
4: Still to come here on The Curator, we meet the Palestinian-Italian singer Tara, head to Zurich to examine the rise of the supermarket tourist, and we take a closer look at local fashion soft power. Stay tuned.
6: Craft matters, in small ways, like how a coffee is brewed, and in not so small ways, like how your money is cared for, which is why for 160 years, UBS has elevated banking to a craft, tailoring unique strategies that combine human expertise with the latest technologies, all happening across 24 time zones and 12 key financial hubs, with you at the heart of it all. 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
4: You are with The Curator, our weekly highlight show here on Monocle Radio, and I am Fernando Augusto Pacheco. The name to watch in Mediterranean pop this year is the Palestinian-Italian singer Tara. Her new EP, Zafiro, merges R&B with Middle Eastern music, a fresh combination that speaks to her personal journey. I spoke with Tara about her new music and her origins too.
12: So I was born and raised in Italy, so I lived my life here basically, but I always lived in a space that was in between two cultures because I used to speak bilingual at home. Of course, I was always eating our Palestinian food, always hearing stories about Palestine, about this important heritage that my family always told me that was really important to keep it inside of me, you know, not let the world erase it inside of me. And for some part of my life, actually, I fell into this trap because it's easy to feel as a different person between a space in a society. And this is what happened for me because at the time I was the only one, like, let's say, with a different surname, different heritage, different background in school, for example. So it was a little bit like, I want to fit in. That was my 100% goal. So for a lot of time, I was really scared to talk about my heritage, everything about myself. I was a little bit shy also, but not shy in a cute way. It was more of, I think there's another word. It was more like ashamed, mm-hmm. Let's say. So for me, it was normal like this, but a lot of things happened. COVID happened, actually. During COVID, I started like being a lot more with myself alone. And I was researching also into who am I actually, and doing a lot of work, previous work, like just prerequisite work before releasing actually all this project. So let's say it was all a journey. It has been a journey.

0: And talking about your journey, about who you are, your heritage, it's interesting that when you were young, you were feeling different because your music comes across as quite fearless. You know, like I was looking at, my Italian is almost non-existent, my Arabic as well, but looking at Diaspora, the lyrics are so powerful, you know. It is a pop song that you can dance to. It's very good, you know, well-produced, but the lyrics is like, I was translating, what does it mean to have your soul in exile, your identity in rent? I mean, this is powerful stuff. So you're really unashamed now in an amazing way, if you know what I mean.
1: Exactly. Yes. And I'm proud of that. Like, I think like in these past years, I was always repeating to myself, if I don't talk about it, nobody will talk about it for me. So I should do it. And it's okay because my voice deserves a place, like just like every other voice. As I told you before, I didn't want to fall into the trap of, oh no, there's no space for me. I will create it. Like, if there's no space, I will create it. And that's what I try to do. I know it sounds so, you know, fearful and like so powerful, but the journey, of course, in doing this, it was very vulnerable. Like, still to this day, it's a lot of up and down, and sometimes you don't fully believe 100%, but it's a journey. So it should be like that.

0: And let's talk about your music. I've been reading a few articles. Is it true that if I ask what's your music style, can you say correctly? Is it Airbnb? How do I pronounce it? I love it. I love that. But it's kind of, tell us a bit more about these mixes of influences, because you have, of course, the Arab sounds, but also kind of a little bit more of the traditional pop elements as well, right?
1: Mm-hmm. Well, first of all, I'm very happy that people are discovering this name, that because I started this name in like 2023. So at first, it was something that not many people believed in, like it was kind of strange for people to hear this thing. But I think that it represents perfectly all of my influences growing up, because I grew up on Arab music, I grew up on Arabic language, I grew up as well on R&B music. I love R&B music. It's 100% an inspiration. But at the same time, in this new space, like this third space that I called Arab&B, I try to create something even more different, like not just a blend of the two, but actually something that it's a mix, perfect mix.
0: I like that. What do you listen to, by the way? I'm curious, because there's so many interesting names. I'm curious about what's on your kind of playlists.
1: Well, my kind of playlist goes from literally rock to R&B to blues to house music, whatever. But I love like feeling when I hear music, when I listen to music. So I base all of that on feelings, on nostalgia. I have playlists for nostalgia because many songs, they're just nostalgic to me. So I need them to connect with deeper parts of me. Like I don't put borders on my taste and on music. I think the only thing that really has no borders and should not have borders is music, and should be, you know, should travel countries freely, at least them.
0: That was the Palestinian-Italian singer Tara speaking to me for Monday's edition of The Globalist. Next to The Briefing, where the team wanted to shine a light on the world of politics and fashion, because there's been a number of stories of late from different parts of the world about leaders not just exhibiting their own styles, but encouraging citizens to buy local, which more than anything is a reflection of the times we live in. Chris Jermak was joined in studio by Grace Charlton, Monaco's associate editor for fashion and design, and Anita Riota, producer of The Foreign Desk. Here is a highlight.
2: So Anita, you couldn't resist coming here for a couple of angles on this, but I am going to start with Grace, if I could, and give us sort of a general setup here almost before we get to the leaders. This trend in general, it's something that's in fashion everywhere. We're seeing this sort of push for industries, buy local, lean into your own nationality.
3: I think it's funny because it's not necessarily a new trend, but it's just finding newfound relevance in this late capitalist stage that we live in. But, you know, that is just the cyclical nature of time and very fashion themed, if you think about it. But I think basically what I'm trying to get to is, in this world where we're at right now, where the sort of consequences of offshore manufacturing is sort of like coming back to bite the West, quote unquote. That's why a lot of leaders like Burnham are wearing t-shirts manufactured in Manchester, or Meloni wears, you know, Italian brands, or Macron wears French suits. So
2: is that kind of the difference, would you say, Grace, just to stay with you on that, the idea? So the trend, like we've always had Made in Italy and all this stuff on the fashion industry, but politicians getting involved and making a point of sort of the nationality of this.
3: Yeah, I mean, it's a very highly symbolic way of conveying your values or your origins or a message. I can't remember who said it, but was it politics is showbiz for ugly people? It's still showbiz. You still need like clothes. You still need to, you know, make a point and capture the audience. So, it's funny how it's become like a bigger topic of conversation lately.
2: Politics is showbiz for ugly people. Just jump off of that, Anita Riota. What does that say
4: about your episode name right there?
2: What does that say about Giorgia Meloni? Because we did want to start with her, as Grace mentioned, wearing Italian only. I mean, she is from the heartland of fashion, so I guess that's fair enough.
4: Yeah, I mean, I think it would be, it's fairly easy or obvious for the Italian PM to rest on the laurels of Italy's fashion heritage. But like Grace was saying, of course, she does use it to represent her values. You know, she's from a far-right nationalist party. The fact that you won't see her in non-Italian fashion is just as important to her political purveying of her values as the fact that you won't see her or hear her do an interview in English or in French, or she will only speak in Italian. You know, during her time in office, she's rebranded the Economic Development Department into the Ministry of Businesses and Made in Italy. And that is all about protecting domestic manufacturing. I think also another point of note here is that she's also the first female prime minister in Italy. And I think she uses her fashion to signal that she's not one for making much of that fact. You will never not see her in trousers or a pantsuit. And that reflects, you know, the fact she makes people use the male form of president when addressing her. So these are some of the ways that she uses it to convey what kind of leader she's going to be.
2: Grace, I think it's also interesting how some leaders have just really expressly leaned into that message. Indian Prime Minister Narendra Modi is maybe a good example of that. It's not only, as is the case maybe where in Italy with Meloni, you're kind of showing off your style and your made in Italy fashion, but Narendra Modi is really leaning into it, wearing it, and expressly urging his citizens to support local businesses, to buy local.
3: Yeah, again, this is not necessarily new. This is what Mahatma Gandhi famously did when he encouraged people to use hand looms and like wear homespun cloths. He was often photographed with his chaka spinning wheel, and it became like a real symbol of self-reliance in the face of British colonization. But once again, it's sort of like the way that it has a different meaning these days. It's interesting that in India, the, you know, this emphasis on hand looms, it's National Hand Loom Day this Friday, Chris, get ready, get excited. And like, it's sort of a way of preserving craft, actually, like Indian heritage. It's becoming more about that than, you know, sort of resisting colonization, although you could argue there is still a through theme. But I think it's, again, like an answer to mass manufacturing and the way that this has affected people's livelihoods and industry across the like textile industry.
2: Messaging has shifted. One other example, Anita, that we wanted to comment on is that even mayors are getting in on the act. We have Mr. Mamdani, Mayor Mamdani in New York. Even he is encouraging citizens to buy local.
4: Yeah, so on my other home front, you know, a lot has been made of Mayor Mamdani's fashion choices. He's always in a suit. He did earlier this summer a sort of opening ceremony for New York's public pools being in season, and he jumped into the pool in his suit. So he's very sort of committed to the bit. But I think there again, you see the reflections of his politics. His suits are affordable. A lot of them also come from local thrift stores. So saying, you know, there's a bit of an environmental touch there, that you can reuse clothes and to buy into a cyclical economy. But, you know, I think it also it's been interesting to see what he had to communicate to his electorate. You know, sometimes you'll see politicians on the road and they take off their suit jacket and they roll up their sleeves and they take the tie off. And it's, you know, to say, you know, I'm a man of the people and look how casual and laid back I am. Whereas Mamdani, who was elected in his early 30s, probably had the opposite message to convey, that he's up to the task, that he has enough experience, that he is, you know, sort of serious enough to be given this city of 9 million or so strong.
2: Grace, just finally, in contrast to that, you did mention the UK Prime Minister Andy Burnham at the top as well. He got some flack for an 80-pound shirt, which from Manchester, which, I mean, compared to the messaging from Mamdani and his thrift stores, a little bit different, but it showcases, I guess, this challenge as well, that they want, politicians want people to buy local, but also it should be affordable.
3: Yeah, it's inconvenient for politicians to have to do, or it's uncomfortable to like sort of tell people that actually a t-shirt should cost around £80 if you're buying it in a way, if it's been manufactured correctly with the correct sort of, you know, cost of labor, it can't cost £2. You can't just buy it off Shein. Like it has to be more than that. But it's obviously really tricky to convey that message when there's a cost of living crisis. And often the people who are buying the ultra cheap t-shirts can't necessarily like save up the money for an £80 one. But consumer habits are really, they're sort of like a big elephant in the room here. And, you know, you talk about people voting with their dollars as well. I think, you know, encouraging that message is a good thing.
2: So just quickly then on that, Grace, would you have a personal advice on that? How do you maintain that balance for any listeners out there?
3: I've completely stopped shopping online. I just go into stores. I try to be really picky about everything I own. I think just buying less, buying better. It's so boring. Everyone talks about it. I'm so over it. Like, I don't want to hear it myself, but it's just true.
2: Anita, any thoughts on that? Buy less, buy better?
4: Absolutely. I would also say it always helps to work in an office with Grace Charlton. So I get to see what she's wearing every day. And then in like 3 or 4 weeks, just co-opt it and make it my own.
0: That was Grace Charlton, Associate Editor for Fashion and Design, and Anita Riota, Producer of The Foreign Desk, speaking to Chris Charmack earlier this week. You are with The Curator, our weekly highlight show here on Monaco Radio. The month of August is upon us, and the holiday season is now in full swing. But forget museums and landmarks. If you really want to understand the country, visit a local supermarket. More and more travelers are doing exactly that, in a trend that has become known as grocery store tourism. For Tuesday's edition of The Globalist, Georgina Godwin was joined from Monaco's Zurich studio by the travel and culture writer Noel Salmi, contributor to publications including Afar magazine and Travel and Leisure. Georgina began by asking, what is it about a supermarket that tells you more about a nation than almost anywhere else?
5: I think what it is that a supermarket is where everybody goes and you really see what people eat. It's just a part of daily life. And so it feels a lot more authentic wandering through the aisles of a grocery store. You can slow down and kind of get the pace of life in a place.
6: So when you're doing that, and I'm presuming we're not talking about the high-end purveyors, we're talking about where people really shop. What area, what aisle do you head for first?
5: You know, I think what you'll find is that it just sort of depends where you are. So in Portugal, if you wander towards the back of the store where the fish is in Portugal, you will find a massive section full of salted cod. So you will discover that bacalao is not something they just serve in restaurants, but they really do eat it. In Barcelona, I've been startled by entire aisles full of tinned food. So it's not just at tapas bars that you're going to find canned tuna, but they really love to eat it. And then in Brazil, I just love to wander around and see very large avocados that are sort of like over 30 centimeters long. So it really depends where you are.
6: Yeah, well, exactly. I was in Oslo recently and there was a huge amount of smoked reindeer. I mean, I think that every country does have one product that says you are here.
5: For sure. In Switzerland, I would say that is the little squares of raclette cheese that you find. They're pre-cut to fit the tabletop raclette cookers that everyone seems to have at home.
6: So what are your favorite supermarkets?
5: Well, speaking of Barcelona, I love the Mercat de Galbanya. It's in the residential San Gervasi neighborhood. And it's a beautiful 100-year-old red brick building. But unlike the Boqueria in La Rambla, it's where people actually shop. And there are about 70 different kiosks and charming people like the carrot lady who admonishes you for not cutting off the top green parts of the carrots until you're just about to eat them. I really enjoyed 7-Eleven in Taiwan. In Taiwan, 7-Eleven and Family Mart are two chains of small, brightly lit stores in Taiwan, which are open all night. And when I was surfing there, I found that at 5 a.m., the only place I could get breakfast was at 7-Eleven. They had these amazing little teriyaki eggs. In Jordan, I would say that the vegetable market in downtown Amman, Jordan, is one of the most memorable markets I've been to. It's called the Souk al-Khodra, and the vendors have their own roasting machines. So the smell of toasted chickpeas or peanuts blending with all those spices like cumin and cardamom, it was really remarkable.
6: It's extraordinary. So do you think that supermarkets have become the new souvenir shops? Are people coming home with local delicacies instead of, I don't know, fridge magnets?
5: Oh, for sure. We had my in-laws visiting us in Portugal recently, and once I served them sardines, they had to get some, and I pointed them to the supermarket where they have these beautiful packaged sardines. They brought back so many, not just for them, but for gifts.
6: Where would you go in Zurich, Noel?
5: Well, in Zurich, there's a couple of spots. So the Markthalle under the viaduct has beautiful foods and a section devoted to Swiss foods. Otherwise, my friends love to join me either to Coop or Migros, which are the two chains Not so remarkable, but a massive selection of cheese.
6: Well, cheese, of course, is one thing always to look for. My kind of route around Waitrose, which is my local supermarket, is newspapers, flowers, cheese, and then cold meats. Are you a cold meat fan?
5: I'm not a cold meat fan, but I was going to add that another wonderful thing to do in Zurich is if you're walking in the hills, you need to walk by a farm stand, and there's an honor system to get eggs and maybe fresh cut flowers there. And it doesn't get more Swiss than that.
6: Absolutely. That's a very, very Swiss way to shop. And I think sometimes we get the wrong end of the stick. We think about Zurich as very kind of clean and ordered and all the rest of it. But I've been into some sort of wonderfully character-filled grocery stores there.
5: Yes, that's true. Well, there's nothing like the grocery store maybe at the Bahnhof, at the main train station on a Sunday when everything else is closed. It's absolute chaos. And I have brought my friends there and they have just found it so amusing to see so much chaos in the city of Zurich.
0: That was Noelle Salmi in Zurich speaking with Monaco's Georgina Godwin earlier this week. And finally on today's show, we turn next to a highlight from Wednesday's edition of The Daily. A study by boffins at Villanova University in the United States has found not only that people cannot tell the difference between human and AI-written short fiction, but in general, that they prefer the latter. With his view on this, here is Monocle's editor, Josh Fannett.
7: First things first, the fear of AI writing replacing that of humans is a big, silly, siren-blaring red herring. A new study published in the Journal of Judgment and Decision Making in the US is being picked up by the panicky press to suggest that humans can't always tell the difference between human-penned and machine-made prose. Well, shock horror. Can you hear the novelists and the journalists quaking in their booths yet? I can, but I'm not sure they should. Beyond the headlines, if I'm permitted to venture so far, the study suggests some caveats. True, people can't always tell the difference between work by ChatGPT and a human author. But think about it. Are you surprised? Not all human authors are very good. Even fewer are unanimously popular. In many instances, with the complete works of Shakespeare, Baudelaire, and Chekhov at its robot writing desk, it stands to reason that a machine could scrabble together a pretty good story. There are rules to follow, text to copy, and ideas to ape, Moby Dicks to dive into, and Frankensteins to borrow from. But, the study suggests, the stories the computers composed lack nuance, complexity, or ambiguity. They mush rather than meld the human world that they misunderstand. What people liked about them wasn't the awesome power of their insight, it was just their simplicity. But since when are the most rewarding or interesting things always just the easiest to read? How can we solve or discuss the issues we face if everyone is skimming the unfact-checked dummy's guide version of reality? Truth, beauty, irony, anger, art, not simple. Which brings me swiftly on to journalism and the renewed importance of the human editor. I would say that, of course. Much has been made of the capacity to AI to aggregate news, but let's not forget who's gathering it. Without a source, a person on the ground to bear witness and be present, there's no search business for the tech titans to tantalise us with or sell their advertising against. I think the role of human judgment, an experienced reporter, genuine insights, fresh ideas, are becoming more, not less valuable as the reservoir of AI slop and slurry deepens. Publications and people who deserve trust are at a premium, something to cling to in a sea of uncertainty. Pleasingly, the study also showed that people preferred things they were told were written by humans. Even the thickos who couldn't spot a computer pretending to be human were rooting for their own species in the end. We want connections, not content. And last but not least, as cleverer people than me have noted long before this rant, computers just can't do it all. They're not funny. They lack a sense of irony, timing, whimsy, and the absurd. They don't get it. Like most herrings, red or otherwise, the idea that human experience, insight, or creativity can be replaced by a mirthless mimic machine is best enjoyed with a pinch of salt. For Monocle, I'm Josh Fennett, a human being.
0: Well, that's all we've got time for on this week's edition of The Curator. The show is produced by San Impi and presented by me, Fernando Augusto Pacheco. Join us again next week to hear some of the very best of the programs here on Monaco Radio. Thanks for listening.
8: That was The Curator. My thanks to Fernando Augusto Pacheco. And from one Brazilian to another, here's Anita. Bye, bye, bye, bye.
9: Bye. Bye. Bye. Bye. Bye. Bye. Bye. Bye. Bye. Bye. Bye. Bye. Bye. Bye. Bye. Bye. Bye. Bye. Bye. Bye. Bye. Bye. Bye. Bye. Bye. Bye. Bye. Bye. Bye. Bye. Bye. Bye. Bye. Bye. Bye. Bye. Bye. Bye. Bye. Bye. Bye. Bye. Bye. Bye. Bye. Bye. Bye. Bye. Bye. Bye. Bye. Bye. Bye. Bye. Bye. Bye. Bye. Bye. Bye. Bye. Bye. Bye. Bye. Bye. Bye. Bye. Bye. Bye. Bye. Bye. Bye. Bye. Bye. Bye. Bye. Bye. Bye. Bye. Bye. Bye. Bye. Bye. Bye. Bye. Bye. Bye. Bye. Bye. Bye. Bye. Bye. Bye. Bye. Bye. B

0: You are listening to Monocle Radio in association with Chanel Watches. The strength of the Calibre 12.1 manufacture movement lies in its uncompromising robustness. Yet it is the infinite smoothness with which it delivers the seconds that guarantees the J12's flawless chronometric precision. Visible behind is a perfectly circular oscillating weight and 191 meticulously assembled components reflecting the prowess of the Calibre 12.1, the embodiment of Chanel's watchmaking excellence with understated strength. Chanel Watches, official timekeeper of Monocle Radio.
1: It's 7 a.m. in Bangkok, 3 a.m. in Nairobi, 1 a.m. here in London, and 20:00 in Caracas. That's the time on Monocle Radio, brought to you by Chanel Watches. From Midori House in London, I'm Hassan Anderson. Now, a little later on, we'll be enjoying the latest from the world of print as Fernando Augusto Pacheco brings us the stack. Up ahead, though, we're going to take a tour of the latest from the world of literature as Georgina Godwin brings us Meet the Writers. That plus a few tunes is all ahead on Monocle Radio. Now, Georgina Godwin speaks to the author of a new biography on James Baldwin. This is Meet the Writers.
2: Hello and welcome to Meet the Writers. I'm Georgina Godwin. James Baldwin remains one of the defining literary voices of the 20th century, a writer who turned his life from Harlem to Paris and beyond into work that still shapes how we think about race, identity and belonging. From Go Tell It on the Mountain to Giovanni's Room and If Beale Street Could Talk, his writing is intimate, political and unflinching. And yet, much of Baldwin himself has remained just out of reach. In Baldwin, A Love Story, my guest traces his life through the people closest to him, revealing how those relationships shaped both the man and the work. Nicholas Boggs, welcome to Meet the Writers.
3: I'm thrilled to be here.
2: It's really lovely to have you here. We've known each other for some time, mostly through your husband, partner?
3: Fiancé.
2: The Booker Prize winning writer, Marlon James. So we've seen each other socially in quite a few places, but there's not an awful lot I know about your life. For instance, you just revealed that you had actually lived here in London. So tell me, I believe you grew up in Washington, D.C.
3: I did. My father was a civil rights lawyer, but he was on a sabbatical and at the London School of Economics. So when I was, I think, 7 years old, I lived here for a year and I developed a British accent. There's recordings of me and my sisters with these British accents that we lost quite quickly when we went back to D.C. We were made fun of for them, but they did exist at one point.
2: And you then completed your education back in the U.S.
3: I did. I was an undergrad at Yale, and then I got my Ph.D. at Columbia, and then I got my MFA, also in creative writing, actually, after the Ph.D. and sort of was working on this book throughout those various educational experiences.
2: This very book that we have in front of us, which is how many pages?
3: With notes, it's 720.
2: Wow. It is massive. So when was the first time you read Baldwin? Do you remember?
3: The first time I saw Baldwin was in the eighth grade in D.C. So I attended the public schools, which are the state schools in the U.S., because they were integrated schools. My father was very committed to public education. So I was